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1: At the Republicans' unprecedented midterm meetup, President Trump is the star of the show with speeches on both nights of the convention. 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
5: And I'm Sasha Pfeiffer. Comedian Stavros Hockias says there's a direct line between navigating the school cafeteria and preparing for a Netflix special.
6: I went to Baltimore City Public Schools, so it's like you kind of had to do roast-style comedy to survive lunch.
0: That conversation after this newscast.
7: Live from NPR News in Washington, I'm Linda Kenyon. In Dallas, Texas today, Democratic U.S. Senate candidate James Tallarico hosted a food drive while Republicans began their midterm convention. Caroline Love from member station KERA reports.
8: Volunteers helped Tallarico distribute more than 20,000 pounds of groceries at the Frederick Douglass Human Services and Justice Center. The food drive is part of Tallarico's counter-programming to the Republican midterm convention taking place in Dallas that's being billed as Trumpapalooza. Tallarico says hosting a midterm convention while people are struggling financially is in poor taste.
9: While we're here serving our neighbors, billionaire mega donors and their puppet politicians are clinking their champagne glasses.
8: A recent Texas Politics Project poll found more than half of Texas voters disapprove of President Donald Trump's handling of the economy. For NPR News, I'm Caroline Love in Dallas.
7: President Trump gave $45,000 Christmas bonuses to some West Wing aides, including his executive assistant, Natalie Harp. Her bonus was nearly one-third her government salary. NPR's Luke Garrett reports.
10: A White House disclosure shows Natalie Harp, communications advisor Margo Martin, and Oval Office aide Chamberlain Harris each got $45,000. Trump's Oval Office director and former valet, Walt Nauta, received $20,000 in cash. The aides are among Trump's closest and most loyal. In a statement, the White House says the Christmas gifts are a, quote, longstanding practice by Trump, and that the cash has nothing to do with, quote, official government duties. It defended the gifts as, quote, permissive.

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11: Empathy is the understanding that someone else's world is just as real as yours.
5: We often say that we admire people who are plain spoken. 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
13: Live from NPR News, I'm Giles Snyder. Delivering the keynote speech at the Republican Party's unusual midterm convention in Dallas, President Trump took the stage with many empty seats in the arena where the Dallas Mavericks play.
14: You have to remember, when we originally announced this 8 weeks ago, they said, who's going to go to a midterm convention? That's never going to. This place is packed.
13: The event is aimed at boosting Republican candidates by highlighting Trump's first 2 years in office. He is set to deliver closing remarks after Vice President J.D. Vance gives his own speech tomorrow. Earlier in the evening, Pennsylvania Democratic Senator John Fetterman spoke at the GOP convention. His appearance in a short video standing in front of a steel mill, fueling fears that he may switch parties. But in a statement reported by multiple news organizations, Fetterman said he will remain a Democrat should the Senate flip in November. Rhode Island Democratic Governor Dan McKee is promising to ensure a smooth transition. He delivered a concession speech Wednesday night in Providence after losing his primary election to former CVS executive Helena Foulkes, ending his bid for a second full term. One of the pilots of the Amazon cargo plane that crashed while landing in Miami on Sunday warned that the plane was coming in too fast. That's according to a summary of the cockpit voice recording released late today, as NPR's Joel Rose reports.
15: For nearly 2 minutes, one of the pilots of the Amazon cargo plane warned the other that they were going too fast as they approached the runway in Miami. The other pilot never gave a, quote, consistent verbal response to the warnings, according to the National Transportation Safety Board, which released a summary of the cockpit voice recordings. Those recordings also captured a series of automated warnings from the plane that suggests the descent was not stabilized. The plane touched down awkwardly and then briefly tried to take off again before barreling past the end of the runway and crashing into two vehicles on the ground. Five people were killed and five more were injured. Joel Rose, NPR News, Washington.
13: Stocks fell today as energy prices jumped. NPR's Scott Horsley reports that investors shrugged off an effort by the Treasury Secretary to keep government bond yields in check.
16: The yield on long-term government debt rose despite the Treasury Department's announcement that it would buy back $6 billion worth of government bonds on Thursday. That's three times the routine level of buybacks, a move that was designed to reassure investors and keep the yield on 10-year Treasuries in check. Investors were not persuaded, and the yield continued to climb. The government's cost for borrowing money helps determine lots of other interest rates on things like mortgages and auto loans. Investors are also demanding higher interest rates because of stubborn inflation. Rising tensions around the Strait of Hormuz have pushed crude oil prices back above $100 a barrel, and diesel prices are at an all-time high. Scott Horsley, NPR News, Washington.
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1: With KCLU News, I'm Dave Meyer. Police are investigating a wave of anti-Semitic incidents in Ventura. Vandals targeted Temple Beth Torah, Higher Vision Church, and Juana Maria Park. They spray-painted swastikas and other hate imagery. Ventura Mayor Dr. Jeanette Sanchez Palacios issued a statement condemning the incidents and asking residents to stand up against anti-Semitism. Ventura police haven't issued an official statement about those incidents. The heat and humidity left over from the remnants of Hurricane Marie combined today for what was expected to be the hottest day of the heat wave hitting the Tri-Counties. KCLU's Lance Orozco reports relief is coming, but it will be gradual.
17: It's been hot.
18: With highs right around the 100-degree mark, people in Camarillo say they can't wait for cooling.
17: It's very uncomfortable to have high heat plus high humidity.
18: Meteorologists say we could see 5 to 10 degrees of cooling on the central and south coast tomorrow, but an extreme heat warning will remain in place until 8 tomorrow night. One San Fernando Valley resident visiting Camarillo says we should be taking the heat in stride.
19: Delightfully hot. Feels like California. Feels like California summer. Yeah, it's beautiful up here in Camarillo. This is nothing. You guys think this is hot? You should come to the valley.
18: It hit 107 degrees in Thousand Oaks, 110 in Oakview, and 106 in the Santa Ynez Valley today. The cooling will continue on Friday and into the weekend, with below average temperatures possible early next week. In Camarillo, Lance Orozco, KCLU. News.
1: Two people have been arrested following what investigators are calling a road rage incident in Ventura County, in which a car hit a motorcycle. It happened Saturday on Highway 101 in Camarillo. Witnesses called 911 to report that a driver was intentionally trying to run over a motorcycle at the northbound 101 freeway off-ramp at Las Poses Road. They also reported seeing the driver and a passenger pointing to what appeared to be assault rifles at the victim. The car then hit the motorcycle and fled the scene. Fortunately, the motorcyclist was not seriously injured. Minutes later, Ventura County Sheriff's deputy spotted the car at a nearby fast food restaurant and stopped it. The driver, Gavin Gassad, was arrested, as was a teenage female passenger. It's 8:06. 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
21: From NPR, this is Hidden Brain. I'm Shankar Vedanta. When children are very small, their minds are often an open book. They say what they mean. They blurt out things. This can come across as both cruel and charming. The little boy laughs aloud when someone slips on a banana peel and gets hurt. The little girl tells her uncle that his face is ugly. In Hans Christian Andersen's famous folktale, The Emperor's New Clothes, a child is the only one who speaks truth to power. The king has been taken in by con men who pretend to clothe him in marvelous robes that are actually non-existent. The king's courtiers marvel at their majesty's fine garments, even though he is walking around naked. Finally, a small child blurts out what everyone can see, but no one wants to say aloud. The king is a fool. The folktale has many parallels in real life. Authoritarian leaders throughout history have surrounded themselves with yes-men who tell them their every action is wise and brave. When we listen to stories like The Emperor's New Clothes, most of us identify with the child. We think that if we were in that situation, we too would be honest. We too would speak truth to power. Today on the show, we explore the many ways in which we fail to say what we mean and mean what we say. It turns out, most of us are not the kid in the story. We're the courtiers. The power and the peril of coming clean. This week on Hidden Brain.

0: Get to the point. Don't mince your words. Lay it all on me. We have countless expressions about the value of being direct with others. And yet, as we go through life, we often don't just say what we mean. We hedge. We weave. We dodge. At Harvard University, psychologist Steven Pinker studies language, social relations, and the mind. He has thought deeply about what our evasions and euphemisms might reveal about us. Steve Pinker, welcome to Hidden Brain.
1: Thank you.
0: Steve, as an eminent member of the Harvard faculty, you are sometimes called upon to help the university president raise money. Tell me what this is like. Do you have to wine and dine potential donors?
1: Well, there was one episode that sticks in memory. That was when the president of the university recruited me to have dinner with a high net worth individual. That is a euphemism for filthy rich. This was one of the world's highest net worth individuals, as the fundraising office says, or to use another euphemism, the development office says. And I took a train to Manhattan for the event. Uh-huh. The goal, of course, was to solicit a very, very, very large donation, or again, another euphemism, a gift to Harvard from this high net worth individual. Uh-huh. And it was at a expensive, quiet restaurant. We were, me and the university president were seated at a quiet remote table waiting for our partner to join us. We conferred and the president indicated that we would see how the conversation proceeded. We wouldn't bring up the gift, obviously. In fact, I wouldn't bring it up at all. Establish a warm rapport, a mood of conviviality, of intimacy. Hmm. And as we were having this conversation in this dark corner of a rather romantic restaurant, it reminded me of something. It kind of reminded me of when I was single and I was out on a hot date. Because, you know, both parties kind of know what you're there for, yeah. Or at least what issue is kind of hanging over them. But it would be gauche, to say the least, to just blurt it out, even though both sides know what the evening is ultimately about. And so, you know, what are we, to put it crudely, and again, this is exactly what you cannot do, but what that evening was all about was, give us, hundreds of millions of dollars. We'll name something after you, and you'll get to hang out with interesting people. That's the quid pro quo. But if when this gentleman sat down, the president said, "Hey, if you give us $150 million, then we'll name the program after you, and you can speak to Pinker and Michael Sandel and other Harvard faculty as often as you want," that would put a kind of pall over the evening. It would be, even though it would have cut out a lot of time, these are busy individuals, but somehow offering to save that time would be like on a date saying, okay, so are we going to have sex at the end of this or not? Even though, that there's a sense in which that would have been a shocking thing to say,
0: yeah,
1: and a not shocking thing to say at the same time, because both parties know it. They kind of know that the other one knows it, but they may not know that the other one knows that they know that the other one knows they know it. Language has to do two things at once. It's a channel of communication. Bits and bytes are exchanged for particular purposes, sharing information, negotiating agreements. Mm. At the same time, it establishes a particular kind of social relationship. Are we just transactional partners, pure quid pro quo? Are we friends? Do we have like a communal, warm, intimate relationship? Is it a relationship of dominance? That is one person clearly the dominant and the other the subordinate? People care a lot about which of those relationships they have.
0: Hmm.
1: And the way you often cement them is with explicit verbal declarations. In the case of a romantic couple, it's like, "I love you," and then they reciprocate with "I love you." Or it can be nonverbal cues, having a nice dinner together. That's often the way a friendship is cemented.
0: In the course of this dinner that you were having with this high net worth individual, how did the conversation go? I'm assuming you didn't start by talking about money, or perhaps money didn't come up at all through most of that conversation.
1: Money never came up. It was a lively conversation. This was a very smart person, intellectually curious. He talked about the Human Genome Project, the development of the brain, issues facing the university, economics. The actual cold, hard financial transaction was, I think, relegated to the my people will call your people stage. And some of that was out of earshot of me being merely the entertainment, not one of the partners. But the idea, both on a date and in a solicitation for funds, is to avoid the impression that the relationship is transactional. The idea is that we are in a relationship of sharing, of warmth, of intimacy, of mutual concern. And so all the signals have to indicate that. Now, in the case of solicitation of a donation, you know, as of course with sex and romance, there actually, you know, often is a genuine relationship together with the actual exchange of favors. But still, it's a lot of emotional capital goes into preventing any impression that this is a transactional relationship. Those do occur, but I suspect that probably the most munificent gifts tend to occur when they are considered to be, you know, as they say, a gift, something that is layered on top of a communal relationship. And this is, you know, in the case of the university, the intellectual stimulation and exchange, together with the prestige of not being merely a capitalist profit maximizer, but also a philanthropist for cultural and educational institutions. Those are the ultimate incentives.

0: So I'm wondering, at a dinner like this, and the analogy to sexual courtship is apt, there might come a point in the dinner where in some ways something actually has to be communicated, that this is not just a dinner.
1: Yes.
0: So in other words, what happens if the high net worth individual says, this was a delightful conversation, I really enjoyed meeting Steve Pinker, and then goes back to, you know, his hedge fund or his tech company to continue to make money and has no interest in Harvard going forward? That would not be a successful dinner.
2: Exactly. And this is where a lot of what we informally we call social skills, social acumen, jargon of psychology, sometimes called theory of mind. That is your theory of what's going on in the other person's mind. As you say, you don't let the moment slip. On the other hand, if you make it too overt, too early, then it feels like a transactional relationship as opposed to one of mutual generosity.
0: I'm wondering, did the donor come through? Did you get the big gift?
2: I think not as big as had been hoped. Yes, of course. So maybe I was not charming enough. Also, there was a donor. Now that I think of it, the donor did not have the entity named after himself. So there was a donation, but he chose having something named after him at Harvard came second to the various buildings with his own name plastered on them.
0: I want to talk about an example of indirect speech in the political arena. In 2016, then presidential candidate Donald Trump insulted Nikki Haley, who was the governor of South Carolina. Here's how a TV station in South Carolina described the exchange.
3: A Twitter battle tonight between Nikki Haley and Donald Trump, of all people. The Republican presidential frontrunner tweeted this message earlier today, and it said, quote, "The people of South Carolina are embarrassed by Nikki Haley." Well, the South Carolina governor responded simply, "Bless your heart."
0: So, Steve, when used by Americans from southern states, does "bless your heart" mean "bless your heart"?
2: It does not mean bless your heart. And it was rather clever on her part, because he was, obviously they were in a contest for dominance. One way to play it is with in-your-face insults. That's the kind of playground trash talk. Haley, rather than taking the bait and meeting him in the same arena, tries to step above it with the non sequitur. Bless your heart doesn't make sense in context, because that's not what you say to someone who just insulted you. So listeners have to then puzzle, well, geez, she's not just saying things at random. She had a reason to say that. Why did she say that? And to read between the lines, it's, this kind of trash talk does not wound me. I consider myself to have a strong enough reputation, and I have enough confidence that I can, I believe that I will not be lowered in status because of the content of your insult by not playing that game.
0: It is the case also that I think, especially in the American South, bless your heart is not just a wish for your continued good health. It could also be, another two or three word phrase that might be unprintable, but is couched in much more diplomatic language.
2: Indeed. And the language of diplomacy, as with all of our speech that is not meant to be taken literally, and that's a lot of it, there's a lot of interpreting in context. And the way that humans do it is by adhering to a principle of relevance and of cooperation. That is, the ground rules are, the listener thinks to himself or to herself, what did they mean that would explain what they just said? And so any socially competent listener can say, she is signaling, you have not wounded me. I'm not playing that game. I am confident enough that I don't feel the need to reply to that insult.
0: So often, what we say aloud doesn't represent what we're thinking. When we come back, the many roles that indirect speech plays in our lives. Also, when to say what we mean, and when this can be a mistake. You're listening to Hidden Brain. I'm Shankar Vedantam. This is NPR.
1: 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The World's Newsroom brings you the big picture stories and some other stuff.
4: The whole of Niagara Falls is ripping over my right shoulder. As an ice climber, it's the largest, wildest thing I could think of climbing, and it's never been climbed. So I'm really happy to have had the opportunity to go and stick an ice tool into it.
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6: An extreme heat warning remains in effect until tomorrow evening. With weather on KCLU, I'm Dave Meyer. Thunderstorm activity remains a slight possibility over the Ventura County Mountains this evening. Tomorrow, we're expecting the high pressure to weaken a bit, bringing slightly cooler temperatures, but still at warning levels. Elevated surf and some coastal flooding will linger into tomorrow as well. Tonight's lows, mostly 60s and 70s. Tomorrow's highs, 80s and 90s at the coast. Triple digits once again for inland areas. Tonight's expected low in Santa Barbara, 67. 72 in Ventura.
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0: This is Hidden Brain. I'm Shankar Vedantam. Steven Pinker is a psychologist at Harvard University who studies the nuances of language and social relations. Steve, if we were to sketch something of a taxonomy of indirect speech, one of the first on the list might be the lies that we tell in order to protect the feelings of the people we love. Can you talk about this idea, perhaps with some examples, Steve?
2: Sure. Someone, you know, shows up in an outfit, you know, that they've taken a lot of effort to beautify themselves. And even if you think that it might be in ghastly taste, you might say, oh, that's beautiful. You look great. Or even more fraught is often if someone is an artist and they show you their objet d'art. And you have to comment on it. And, there's so many ways for that to go wrong. It could be if it's a painting of a red barn, it could be kitsch. If it's too abstract, it could be incomprehensible. So you have to say, beautiful, striking, powerful, strong. Even if you may think privately that it's hideous. Again, the goal there, again, let's tie it back to the underlying explanation, is that there is a relationship to be cemented, and each one wishes the best for the other. Hmm. Neither one is superior to the other. Each would do anything for the other. Those are the fictions that underlie a relationship of friendship. I call them fictions because they can't always be true, but that's the background assumption that makes friends friends, that makes lovers lovers. What that means is you don't want to say, blurt out anything that would directly contradict that tacit assumption.

0: I'm thinking of how this is also true at the level of international relationships. You know, there is a hierarchy between countries, the countries that are richer and more powerful, and the countries that are poorer and weaker. But very often in international settings, when diplomats sit down or the leaders of countries sit down, you know, they're very complimentary to one another. They say nice things about one another. So even though, you know, there is some hierarchy between the countries, everyone agrees that in this public forum, we have to pretend like we are equals, or we have to pretend like we deeply care about one another. Can you talk about the idea that this doesn't just happen at the level of interpersonal relationships, it happens at the level of diplomacy and nations?
1: Oh, absolutely. And the perhaps most conspicuous fiction is simply the iconography of the United Nations, where, you know, Vanuatu, a tiny island nation in the South Pacific, and, you know, China or Russia are, at least in the General Assembly, are treated identically. They have the same size desk and the same size flag and the same privileges. In fact, the word diplomacy, which we sometimes use to refer to our everyday interactions, but technically refers to the relationship between nation states, reminds us that there is a lot in international relations that does not consist of actual brawn or brute force, nor wealth, GDP, but relationships of respect, status, power, dignity. And to make things happen, to establish stable relationships, there's an awful lot of posturing, symbolization that goes into international relations. There's a famous book by Barry O'Neill that shows that every year there are probably 100 acts between countries that are purely symbolic. That is, two leaders have dinner together, or one sends a vice president to the funeral of an ex-head of state of the other, or they exchange, you know, students or zoo animals, or they attend a ceremony in which they, you know, raise a flag or formally apologize. There's an awful lot of just social relationships that go on between heads of state.

0: So in 2011, then-President Barack Obama had a hot mic moment where he expressed his sentiments about dealing with the Israeli Prime Minister Benjamin Netanyahu. What happened, Steve? Describe this incident, because in some ways it peeled the curtain back on what's actually happening behind all of this diplomacy.
1: Yes, it was a hot mic moment. I discovered it when I clicked on some bait at the bottom of a webpage, the 10 most embarrassing hot mic moments. And one of them is when Barack Obama confided to Nicolas Sarkozy that, what both of them knew, namely that Bibi Netanyahu was a pain in the neck. I don't think they used that euphemism. Now, that was almost an international incident, even though everyone knew that. There's an old saying from the journalist Michael Kinsley that the definition of a gaffe in Washington is when a politician says something that's true. Now, by the way, that has been made somewhat

0: relationships is really striking because you hear so little of it when you see the polite diplomacy that happens in these international forums.
1: And the tension is that for agreements to be negotiated, it helps when two parties consider themselves to be in a communal relationship.
0: Mm.
1: That lubricates getting to yes. Mm. But the paradox being that, especially at the level of leaders, things that they say in private can then flout some norm that characterizes their public relationship.
0: So in interpersonal settings, it can be a tricky balance to communicate what you mean while also trying to hide what you're saying. I want to play you a clip from the 1989 comedy When Harry Met Sally. Harry has complimented Sally's looks a bit too insistently, and she accuses him of coming on to her.
2: All right. Let's just say, just for the sake of argument, that it was a come on. What do you want me to do about it? I take it back.
3: You can't take it back.
2: Why not?
3: Because it's already out there.
2: Oh, geez, what are we supposed to do? Call the cops. It's already out there.
0: So, Steve, there's something very interesting here. Once something is out of the box, Sally is saying it can't be put back into the box?
1: In that scene in the movie, they had just met. They're sharing a ride across country. That's why there was some motor noise in that audio clip. They were not in a romantic or sexual relationship, even though, as with my fundraising dinner, it was had to be in the back of their minds. But there's a big difference between something being common knowledge, as Sally put it, out there, and something being known privately by each of them. You know, they're grown-ups. They're two sexually mature heterosexual individuals. Each one has to know that the possibility of a sexual relationship has crossed their minds. But each one could think about the other, well, she doesn't know exactly what's running through my mind. Maybe she thinks I'm dense. Or she could think maybe he thinks I'm naive. However, when it is, as she said, out there, that is, when it is said in plain language, then the other person knows that you know. The common knowledge is no longer deniable.
0: Another kind of indirect speech is the humble brag. Describe what this is, Steve. Can you think of some examples that you've come by humble bragging in your own life?
1: Oh, yes. I once saw a documentary with an eminent British evolutionary biologist, John Maynard Smith, would be recognizable to any evolutionary biologist. And the British are champions, ninjas at humble bragging. And he was being interviewed, and I asked him why he went into the field that he did. And he said, well, originally I was interested in physics, but I realized I wasn't smart enough to do physics. Any idiot can do biology. Now, this is a truly brilliant man. He invented the entire field of evolutionary game theory, a powerful idea. And he laughed when he said it. In it, he was doing kind of two things. And this was the genius of the expert humble brag. He was not saying that he was so coarse as to have a boast, like I realized that I was a smart person and I could make a contribution to biology because I was so smart. I was smarter than other biologists. But by saying any idiot can do biology, saying I don't have to worry about people thinking that I'm an idiot. If I call myself an idiot or compare myself to idiots, people will know to blow that off. I have the confidence to do that because my status is not in doubt. You know, by my lights, biology is hard. If he's saying any idiot can do biology, and I'm an idiot, the kind of idiot who can do biology, I'm thinking, well, gee, I find biology kind of hard. does that mean that I am, unlike Sir John, Maynard Smith, I am not of the caliber that would find it easy. I find it hard, and therefore I'm even lower than him in intelligence than if he were to say it outright. So it works at multiple levels, as in general, wit, charm, tact, social skill often refer to cases where the desired message comes not from the literal content, but from several layers of thinking about what the other person thinks about what you think about what they think.

0: There's a related idea that is beautifully captured in the comedy series Curb Your Enthusiasm. Larry David, playing himself, has donated money for a wing of a nonprofit building which is named after him. The other wing displays only the inscription, "Donated by Anonymous." At the ribbon-cutting ceremony, Larry is talking to his soon-to-be ex-wife, Cheryl, when he discovers who the anonymous donor is. It's his rival, Ted Danson.
1: He donated the whole wing. Didn't want anybody to know.
2: Well, he told you. So he apparently wanted somebody to know.
1: He told me, okay?
2: Who else did he tell? How do you know he just told you?
1: I don't know. The point is, he didn't need all the fanfare and didn't need a...
2: Fanfare? What fanfare? I don't like the fanfare. Are you saying I like fanfare?
1: You can tell a few people. He just doesn't need the whole world to know that he donated all this money.
2: You know what? I didn't need the world to know either. Nobody told me that I could be anonymous and tell people. I would have taken that option.
0: So that's a great line, Steve. Nobody told me I could be anonymous and tell people.
3: Oh, it is brilliant, and it strikes to the heart of a very deep paradox about altruism. Going back to the medieval Jewish philosopher Maimonides, who had a ladder of righteousness of where the size of the gift doesn't determine how righteous it is, according to Maimonides. If you do it for the glory, for the recognition, that's considered less indicative of an underlying trait of charitability or generosity than if you do it anonymously. For the obvious reason that if you do it anonymously, there's no ulterior motive of reputation, nor can you call in the favor and expect some special treatment or quid pro quo. In experiments that I've done in collaboration with some postdocs and grad students, we found that people will actually give more moral credit to someone who gives less money anonymously than more money publicly, which Larry David used to great comic effect.
0: So in some ways, in that clip from Curb Your Enthusiasm, Ted Danson is trying to have it both ways. He's getting the moral benefit of being seen as an anonymous giver while also telling people that he was the anonymous giver. He's really getting it both ways, and that's what gets Larry so upset.
3: Indeed, yes. It underscores the paradox of reputation in altruism, that ultimately reputation is a motive for altruism. You want other people to think that you're kind, you're generous, you're beneficent. On the other hand, if other people perceive that that is the motive, they give you less credit as a genuinely altruistic person because maybe you're in it for the long-term benefits.
0: Another kind of indirect speech is the innuendo. I want to play you a clip that captures this from the TV show The Sopranos. In this scene, a member of the Soprano mob family accosts an old acquaintance in a store and pays for his candy bar.
4: Hey, how you doing?
5: Hey.
4: Listen, Danny, we just want you to know how glad we are a guy like you was on that jury. That mob thing.
6: That Junior Soprano trial.
4: Hard-working guy. Wife and two kids. Performing a civic duty we should all take part in. We know you do the right thing.
0: So what do you hear that's being said and not said, Steve?
3: Well, that is an excellent example of a veiled threat. What's being veiled is, if you vote to convict Junior Soprano, we will harm your family. And it can be effective by striking fear into the heart of the target without literally exposing themselves to the crime of extortion.
0: So what the mobster was doing in that clip from The Sopranos was basically offering something that had plausible deniability. If someone came up and said, "Is this what you really meant?" the mobster could say, "No, I'm just wishing this old acquaintance well."
3: Exactly. And the question is, how plausible is the deniability? And crucially, the level of plausibility for the speaker and the hearer have to be different for it to work. So you want it to be not so subtle that it'll fly over the head of the hearer,
0: right?
3: But subtle enough that it, by higher standards of proof, such as in a court of law, it would not meet that higher standard.
0: So if a motorist gets pulled over by a cop, telling the cop, you know, here's $100, let's make this go away right now, you know, that could get you in trouble because you're bribing the police officer. But if you say, you know, is there some way we can get this resolved without, you know, having to do a lot of paperwork, that might send the message of what you're trying to say, but give you some plausible deniability if the cop turns out to be an honest cop.
3: Yes, enough deniability that it couldn't be the basis of a conviction by the standard of proof beyond a reasonable doubt, which is a very high threshold. Mm. But in everyday conversation, we don't need that high a threshold. We can take our chances that, you know, oh, come on, it's pretty obvious what he said. So in that case, plausible deniability. In the case of a court case, it's, you know, it's deniability beyond a reasonable doubt, a much higher standard.
0: A few years ago, the writer Bruce Feiler was given an assignment by a magazine. He was to try and bribe a series of maitre d's at popular New York City restaurants in order to get a good table. What did he imagine would happen when he did this, Steve?
3: Yes. So the assignment filled him with dread. He kept imagining the incensed retorts of some outraged maitre d, like, how dare you insult me? Or, what kind of establishment do you think this is? Or do you think you could get in with that? As it happened, he instinctively couched the bribe in innuendo, in indirect terms. He would, instead of saying, if I give you $20, would you seat me right away? Would you let me jump the queue? He would hold the $20 bill in peripheral vision, not look at it, look the maitre d' in the eye and say something like, I was wondering if you had a cancellation, or I was hoping maybe you could fit us in, or this is a really important night for me. And the interesting thing is it worked every time. despite all our fears, all maitre d's in Manhattan are bribable, or at least they were at the time that he wrote this article, which leads to the question, what was he, and by extension, all of us, are so afraid of? That is, what would be so terrible if the maitre d' rebuffed the bribe? I think the answer is that, going back to our different kinds of social relationships, breaching the tacit assumptions of a social relationship, the common knowledge that cements the relationship, has emotional costs, which we experience as embarrassment, awkwardness, if they are accidental, if they're one time, or as disbelief, you know, outrage, shock, if they are intentional or repeated. In the case of a maitre d', you know, maitre d', they're dressed in finery. They're, you know, wearing a tux or a nice dress, and they carry themselves with the authority that this is their kingdom. They get to seat people when and where they choose. Mm. That's part of the dignity of being a maitre d'. If you're tendering an outright quid pro quo bribe, you're kind of treating them like a sales clerk, like a transactional partner, undermining that aura of authority that they have, and doing it in cases where you don't know whether they will agree leads to that emotion of, on the part of the speaker, it would be awkwardness. On the part of the recipient of the bribe, it would be outrage, at least in the imagination of the writer. And even in the case where it did succeed, which it did in every time, it may not have succeeded had he tendered the bribe as a naked quid pro quo. He did do it indirectly, and it worked.
0: You know, it's interesting. We talked earlier about the challenge of sexual courtship in the clip that I played you from When Harry Met Sally. You know, if Harry had shown his hand, but it turns out that Sally was completely not interested, maybe Sally was married already, and maybe Sally has no interest in Harry, that would be a slap in the face. And so it's helpful in those cases to put forward a very tentative proposal that perhaps the other party can reject, also, you know, fairly subtly, so that there's no face that's lost, there's no humiliation that is meted out, even as both parties make clear where they stand.
3: Indeed. And in fact, in studies that I have done, that is one of the motives for using indirect speech, that it avoids the change in relationship from one in which one person has the authority, the superiority of striking down another's offer. That changes the relationship. It then introduces awkwardness if the basis of the relationship had been one of egalitarian warmth and communal sharing. So you don't want to spoil the relationship with one person kind of holds the prerogative of sexual consent and can blatantly imply that the other is not worthy of it. Obviously, the time comes when there's no choice. We'll just have to say no. And what part of no don't you understand? If that stage can be avoided, they can maintain the fiction of a completely platonic friendship, or in more dangerous and fraught circumstances, such as a supervisor and an employee, or a professor and a student, it would be not just breaching a norm, but breaching a law or a rule, and they may not want to go through the trouble of making a court case out of it.
0: Indirect speech can be a useful lubricant, greasing the wheels of social interaction. But it's not always what it's called for. When we come back, when it's good to be coy and when it's necessary to be blunt. 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I'm Shankar Vedantam. 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
0: This is Hidden Brain. I'm Shankar Vedantam. Steven Pinker is a psychologist at Harvard University. He's the author, most recently, of the book When Everyone Knows That Everyone Knows, Common Knowledge and the Mysteries of Money, Power, and Everyday Life. Steve, there are many vivid examples of the importance of using direct speech. You talk about the crash of Korean Air 801 in 1997. What happened in that tragedy?
3: This is a case in which the pilot, in a social setting in which there was a clear hierarchy, and he was the authority, and the other pilots and technicians had to defer to him. In this case, it was clear to the second and third in command that a disaster was possible. The plane was losing altitude. It was on a collision course. But they indicated that there was a problem, but they didn't just blurt it out and say, hey, we're going to crash. Wake up, do something, let us take over the controls, resulting in tragedy. It's one of the cases where, for all the socially lubricating benefits of indirectness and innuendo. There are times when it becomes cruel, tragic, unjust to persist in failing to describe something in so many words.
0: So there's a trend out there known as radical honesty, which holds that we should all be saying exactly what's on our minds without any indirection or euphemism. One of the leading proponents of radical honesty is a psychotherapist named Brad Blanton. Here's how he makes the case for it.
12: So the idea is being able to be happy and be related to people and not be guarded and careful and protected and afraid of being found out. That's a lousy way to live. It's a better way to live out loud, let the chips fall where they may, have a few hard times now and then, but still they get all cleaned up because everybody tells the truth.
0: That does sound appealing, Steve. Do you think it always works in practice?
3: to put it mildly, no, that it is often a hellscape when everyone is honest with everyone else. And there are some comedies and science fiction plots that actually play that out for the amusement and sometimes the horror of an audience. But the reason that it doesn't is that this is a world in which there are no social relationships. Everything is transactional. There's no warmth. There's no friendship because... You know, all of us constantly have compromising thoughts about even our closest friends. You know, oh, that was a stupid comment. But blurting those things out just corrodes the tacit assumptions that make a friendship or a romantic relationship or even a stable relationship of respect of a supervisor and a supervisee stable and sustainable. Hmm. If every thought was blurted out, then there would be no long-term stable relationships of cooperation.
0: You cite a French essayist and philosopher from the 17th century who wrote about what would happen if we were all open books. What does Blaise Pascal say?
3: He said that if everyone said what was on their minds, there would not be four friends in the world. And indeed, you know, if there was a hidden microphone in my dining room, in the kind of unbuttoned conversations that I have with my wife, my family, my close friends, and that was published tomorrow in the New York Times, you know, I would be in deep trouble. Even though I don't really have anything to be ashamed of, I haven't committed a murder or haven't broken any laws, but just the unguarded, honest comments that you make about other people, if voiced, would negate the assumption of infinite mutual respect and generosity that are the basis of friendships and of other relationships of decorum and cooperation. My favorite example, I don't know if you have a clip from this, was in the romantic comedy movie Tootsie, where... in a scene in which the disguised Dustin Hoffman, portraying an actress, becomes intimate with a fellow actress on a soap opera, played by Jessica Lange, and she confesses to the disguised Dustin Hoffman.
13: You and I wish just once.
14: What?
13: That a guy could be honest enough just to walk right up to me and say, hey, listen, you know, I'm confused about this too. Mm-hmm. I could lay a big line on you. We could do a lot of role playing. But the simple truth is, I find you very interesting, and I'd really like to make love with you.
3: And then in a clever twist of fate, later in the movie, an undisguised and unrecognized Dustin Hoffman does meet Jessica Lange at a cocktail party, goes up to her and says,
15: I could lay a big line on you, and we could do a lot of role playing. But the simple truth is that I find you very interesting. And I'd really like to make love to you. You know? It's a
3: simple... And of course, she throws him a glass of wine in his face, showing our hypocrisy about our hypocrisy. Namely, we long for honesty, candor, not role playing and beating around the bush, just saying what we mean, but really, we would not tolerate it.

0: So you've thought deeply about the costs and the benefits of indirect speech. I understand your wife recently challenged you to act on your own theories, and she took a leaf out of that story you told me about the magazine writer who managed to score great restaurant tables with a $50 bribe. But what was the challenge she laid down on the table, Steve?
1: So we were having a lovely stroll on the Brooklyn waterfront, late summer night, and there was the River Cafe, a lovely restaurant with a gorgeous view of Manhattan. And you know, we hadn't made a reservation, and we were getting hungry. And I had a $50 bill in my pocket, which is a rare occasion. And so she's saying, well, look, you've explained how it works. It would be really good if we could get in there. You're the guy with the theory. Let's see if your theory works. And you know, like the writer for Gourmet magazine, I gotta say it was terrifying. I don't know what I was afraid of, but it did require screwing up a lot of gumption. But I did, and I said, if I have the courage of my convictions, I got to do it. And so I went in, but I was defeated by the sight that greeted me at the hostess station. There were two maitre d's, two elegantly attired, attractive women, both of whom smiled at me. And I realized that any innuendo that I tried with one would be immediately spotted by the other. Perhaps that's why they hired maitre d's in pairs. By the way, one of the revelations of this article in Gourmet magazine is that bribing maitre d's is eminently possible. Now, of course, restaurants, the owner of the restaurant has an incentive that his or her maitre d's not be bribable, because then people would be loath to make reservations if they could just be delayed and delayed and delayed by people jumping the queue with $50 bills. So there's some conflict there between the interests of the maitre d', which is to accept a little tip on the side, allow their palms to be greased, and the interests of the owner. And I'm wondering whether the owner had a pair of maitre d's there just for that reason.
0: So what happened? You had the $50 bill in your hand and you just put it back in your pocket. What did you do?
1: I skulked away, yes. And we had a long walk to find a restaurant with a table.

0: Steven Pinker is a psychologist at Harvard University. He is the author of the book, When Everyone Knows That Everyone Knows, Common Knowledge and the Mysteries of Money, Power, and Everyday Life. Steve, thank you so much for joining me today on Hidden Brain.
1: It's a pleasure. Thanks for having me.

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Tara Boyle is our executive producer. I'm Hidden Brain's executive editor. 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
1: This Week in This American Life. 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
7: Live from NPR News in Washington, I'm Dave Mattingly. The latest polls in Israel show a statistical tie in the race to determine which party governs the country. Prime Minister Benjamin Netanyahu is facing his toughest challenge yet ahead of the October 27th election, as NPR's Carrie Kahn reports.
8: Polls by Israel's main television channel show Netanyahu and political newcomer Gadi Eisenkot in a dead heat. The former military chief of staff is tapping into voter frustration with Netanyahu, including Israel's perpetual wars and lack of inquiry into security failings before the October 7th Hamas-led attack. To govern, both men will likely need to form coalitions with other parties, giving the groups outsized political influence. Many are small with ultra-right religious and nationalist agendas or represent Israel's Arab population. If he wins, Netanyahu pledges to, quote, complete the job in Israel's ongoing military conflicts, block a future Palestinian state, and overhaul the judiciary handling his corruption trial. Carrie Kahn, NPR News, Tel Aviv.
7: President Trump says if Republicans hold on to the House and Senate in the November midterm elections, every adult in the U.S. will receive $5,000. The president made that pledge last night while speaking at the first-ever Republican midterm convention in Texas. This is NPR News from Washington. It was a year ago today, conservative activist Charlie Kirk was shot and killed on the campus of Utah Valley University. The man charged with killing Kirk, 23-year-old Tyler Robinson, has pleaded not guilty to charges that include aggravated murder. Colorado's governor is among those objecting to how the federal government is removing wild horses from the state's public lands. Rachel Cohen with the Mountain West News Bureau reports.
9: Members of Colorado's congressional delegation and Governor Jared Polis are asking the federal government to stop using helicopters to gather wild horses on public lands.
10: The immediate concern is the inhumane nature of these helicopter roundups in which horses are terrified, injured, scared.
9: The plea comes after the Bureau of Land Management removed nearly 900 horses in Colorado in August, and 9 animals died in the operation. The agency says its roundups protect the animals in rangelands when populations are above target levels. It plans to remove 245 more horses in Colorado starting next week. For NPR News, I'm Rachel Cohen in Boulder.
7: Large wildfires continue burning in more than a dozen states, mainly in the western U.S. Most of the fires are in Washington, Oregon, Idaho, and Montana. Conditions for more fires are favorable in 5 states where red flag warnings are in effect because of dry conditions and gusty winds. I'm Dave Mattingly in Washington.
11: On the next Fresh Air, the WNBA is having a moment. Stars like Caitlin Clark, Asia Wilson and Angel Reese are packing arenas. The league has new leadership, and the fight over trans athletes has pulled women's basketball into the culture wars. Sabrina Merchant of The Athletic joins us to break down where the league goes from here. Join us.
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12: 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Next time on Marketplace.
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14: 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I'm Steve Inskeep.
15: And I'm Michelle Martin. Good morning. The escalating U.S.-Canada tariffs are likely to land hardest on border states whose economies are closely intertwined with the U.S.'s neighbor to the north. To hear more about this, we have the governor of Maine on the line. That is Janet Mills, and she's a Democrat. Good morning, Governor.
16: Good morning. Thank you for having me on.
15: Well, thanks for coming. So how do these new import taxes affect your state?
16: We have a 611-mile border with Canada, so we are closely integrated in economy, in culture, in everything, and the Canadians are not happy with us, and that's a problem for Maine in itself. They are the largest buyer of American

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3: Somehow, my old car has become a member of my family. 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
5: Good morning, I'm Laura Kane at the BBC. Smoke has continued to billow from a ferry that was engulfed by fire in the Philippines, killing at least five people. The Coast Guard in Palawan Province says there are no longer flames on board, but rescuers have been unable to search the boat, which is listing, and fear people may be trapped inside. The BBC's Jake Kwon.
6: The investigators are still trying to figure out what exactly caused this fire, but they still haven't reached any preliminary conclusion. But what the witnesses have told them is that there was a loud bang, and they believe that the fire started in the cargo hold.
5: The Chinese Foreign Ministry has confirmed that President Xi Jinping will visit Delhi this weekend to attend the annual summit of the BRICS group of nations. It'll be his first visit to China's southern neighbour in 7 years. Here's Ambarasa Netherajan.
7: There is no word yet if Mr. Xi will have a bilateral meeting with the Indian Prime Minister Narendra Modi. Experts point out the mistrust between the two Asian giants is still huge, with unresolved border and trade issues. President Putin and his Iranian and South Africa counterparts are among the other leaders expected in the Indian capital.
5: And the Bayeux Tapestry, which depicts events leading to the Norman conquest of Britain, has gone on display in London at the British Museum amid huge public interest. The medieval masterpiece left France in July for the first time in more than 900 years as part of a loan agreement. I'm Laura Kane at the BBC in London.
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4: It's Morning Edition on KCLU. Good morning. I'm Russ Maloney. They're among the most famous documents in U.S. history, the Louisiana Purchase and the deed to the Statue of Liberty. They're among 14 documents from the National Archives that have just gone on display in Ventura County. KCLU's Lance Orozco has the story from Simi Valley.
9: They are events we learned about in high school history. There was the Louisiana Purchase, which nearly doubled the size of America. There was the Purchase of Alaska from Russia. And there was the gift of the Statue of Liberty to the United States. Now, here at the Ronald Reagan Presidential Library in Simi Valley, a team of experts is just finishing the setup of display cases holding the actual documents from some of those pivotal moments in the nation's history.
10: As part of the Reagan Library's America 250 exhibition, we've actually added 14 new items, all on loan from the National Archives and Records Administration as part of their Opening the Vault for the Presidential Library series. It's everything from the Louisiana Purchase to the deed for the Statue of Liberty to the treasury, the $7 million treasury piece to buy Alaska.
9: Melissa Giller is Chief Marketing and Cultural Programming Officer for the Ronald Reagan Presidential Foundation and Institute. We walk up to one of the cases which displays the Louisiana Purchase. The U.S. wanted control of the Port of New Orleans, which was then French territory. But instead of just offering the port, France said it would sell 820,000 acres of land for $15 million. It needed the money for its ongoing wars in Europe.
10: What's amazing to me about the Louisiana Purchase is a Reagan Library director, you remember Duke Blackwood, the only thing Duke ever wanted on display from the National Archives was the Louisiana Purchase, and he tried for years. And now I actually sent him a text this morning because I was like, look what we finally have on display. You know, again, these are things that you read about in middle school or high school, and it's just a photograph in your textbook. To be honest, maybe it's a little boring. It's hard to learn this type of thing when you're a student.
9: Another display case shows the document for the U.S. purchase of Alaska from Russia. Russia needed money after losing the Crimean War to France and Britain. So in 1867, it sold Alaska to America.
10: This is the Treasury warrant for $7.2 million to purchase Alaska.
9: The next display case contains a little-known document connected to one of America's most famous symbols.
10: You should see the deed for the Statue of Liberty. Look how beautiful this document is. This is a stunning piece of artwork that gifted the Statue of Liberty to America from the French.
11: So this is actually the paperwork that goes with it?
10: Yes, exactly.
9: There's a draft of the 14th Amendment, which was ratified in 1868, which provides civil rights, equal protection, and due process for everyone born or naturalized in the United States. It was passed after the Civil War to try to give protections to former slaves. There are also documents from some major Supreme Court rulings. There are papers from Plessy v. Ferguson, which in 1896 upheld legal segregation. There's also documents from the Brown v. Board of Education ruling, which in 1954 overturned school segregation. Giller says the 14 documents are on loan from the National Archives and Records Administration.
10: All of these items are from the main archives of the National Archives and Records Administration. They put together a traveling exhibition which they're calling Opening the Vault, and they are lending items to all of the presidential libraries across the country as part of America's 250th birthday. These are the 14 items we received, and again on display from September 9th through October 14th. When they leave here, they're actually going to the JFK Library in Boston. They came from Texas at LBJ, so they're sort of moving around the country.
9: Because of their age, the documents are being shown in special low-light display cases to protect them from light damage.
10: There's no objects. It's all documents, rare documents. And you can see, some of them are browning from age. All the cases have to have very specific light control. You can tell how dark this gallery is. They're only allowed to be on display for a certain amount of time.
9: The Reagan Library's America 250 exhibition closes this Sunday. The 14 documents from the National Archives, which just went on display in a separate area, will be at the library through October 14th. It's a chance for people to view some important pieces of America's history in our backyard that you might normally have to travel to Washington, D.C. to see in person. In Simi Valley, Lentzer Roscoe, KCLU News.
4: Pretty cool stuff. 6:50 Marketplace Morning Report just ahead here on KCLU. And on the way after 7 o'clock, the United States and Iran have ramped up their attacks in and around the Strait of Hormuz, and the global price of oil is also on the rise.
12: The higher these fuel prices go, just simply mean higher prices for American families.
4: AAA says the price of diesel is now the highest it's ever been. Details on the way at 7:07, right after the news on KCLU. On our highways, few incidents to report. In Ventura, two-vehicle collision earlier in Highway 101 North on the transition from Highway 33 South to Highway 101 North. It is backed up from that collision, that transition is. So you'll slow down a little bit approaching the junction on southbound Highway 33. In Goleta, Highway 101 South at Turnpike Road, there's a semi that's on the right shoulder, but it's sticking out a little bit into the right-hand lane, so look out for that. Extreme heat warning through 8 o'clock tonight. Another hot day on tap for the Tri-Counties. Maybe a couple degrees cooler? Coastal highs, 80s and 90s. Inland highs, 90s and 100s today. Marketplace Morning Report, KCLU.
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3: From Marketplace in Washington, I'm Kimberly Adams. Later this morning, we'll get a look at how much wholesalers were buying and selling over the summer. The Census Bureau will release its wholesale trade report for July, and that data could give us some insight into one of the big drivers of economic activity in the U.S. right now, the build-out of AI data centers. Marketplace's Henry Epp reports.
14: All the stuff needed to build data centers has really been driving the wholesale business for a couple years now, says Jason Miller at Michigan State University. Sales of electrical equipment, computers, and machinery have been really strong as companies build out the infrastructure needed to power artificial intelligence. And wholesalers' inventories of those goods, the stockpiles they have on hand, have gotten a bit slim lately, Miller says.
15: And so right now we're in sort of this period where inventories have to build up because sales have grown so much.
14: What he'll be watching for is whether there's any signs sales of data center equipment slowed down in July or whether those sales hit another record. There's reason to think they might have continued to grow because imports of computers and semiconductors into the U.S. rose over the summer. I'm Henry Epp for Marketplace.
3: Retailers rushed to buy goods ahead of new tariffs helped push the Port of Los Angeles to a three-month volume record. The ocean container port, which is the country's busiest, handled close to 100,000 units in August. This beat the port's previous record, which they reached during the COVID-19 pandemic. Items that came ashore include Halloween costumes, as well as winter holiday decor and gifts. Let's do the numbers. The Dow is down 254 points, that's 0.5%. The S&P 500 is down 0.6%, and the NASDAQ is down 0.8%. The 10-year Treasury yield is up at 4.92%. Oil is still trading at over $100 a barrel this morning. Brent crude is up 3.3% at $104.66 a barrel. West Texas Intermediate crude is at $99.43 a barrel. And earlier this morning, the Bureau of Labor Statistics released its monthly producer price index. It was up 0.4% in August, 0.4% in August. That gives us a look at inflation for wholesalers, and it's about what analysts were expecting. We'll get a read on consumer inflation tomorrow when the BLS releases its consumer price index for August.
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3: There's a housing shortage in America, and communities all over are trying lots of different strategies to address it. Changes to zoning laws, tax incentives for builders, and changing rules around parking. In many places, housing developers are required to provide parking for residents in new projects. But in the face of that national housing shortage, many cities are deciding developers shouldn't have to. The Parking Reform Network has tracked more than 100 cities around the country that have eliminated minimum parking requirements for new construction. Marketplace's Amy Scott reports from Denver.
16: Drive through Denver's River North Art District, aka Rhino, and you'll see a lot of galleries, trendy restaurants, and upscale apartment buildings with dedicated parking garages. Until a year ago, the city required that most housing developments include at least one parking space per unit.
17: I think in a place like Rhino, where you have so much walkable stuff to do, I think there's a good question about how much parking you really need.
16: Stefan Chavez Norgaard is an assistant professor of public policy at the University of Denver. Last year, the Denver City Council voted to eliminate minimum parking requirements for all new construction. Chavez Norgaard co-authored a study estimating the change could increase apartment building by nearly 13%. He says a single parking space can add $50,000 to the cost of construction and make it harder to fit projects on available land.
17: So here is a great example of this is Nest 56.
16: Nest 56 provides supportive housing for young adults transitioning out of foster care or who've experienced homelessness. It's built on an oddly shaped triangular lot, which would have made it difficult and expensive to provide a lot of parking. Before Denver eliminated parking minimums for all construction, it had reduced requirements for affordable housing projects like this one.
17: We'll see on the right that there are maybe six parking spaces for a 56-unit building. And that frees up space for things like this, which is like outdoor green space, dog park. And I think it makes neighborhoods better and ultimately more desirable.
16: It also has climate benefits. Jennifer Ramsey is with the Denver Community Planning and Development Department.
18: As we know, concrete is very carbon intensive. And so if we reduce the need for parking structures, then we can reduce the investment in embodied carbon. And so that helps the city on multiple fronts.
16: Ramsey says the parking change will promote commercial development, too. She points to a hotel and restaurant project already under construction. Under the old rules, the developer would have had to provide 36 parking spaces.
18: By limiting the parking requirements, we make it much easier for that project to actually move forward.
16: But just because the city no longer requires parking doesn't mean developers won't build it. Chavez Norgaard says investors may shy away from funding projects that don't offer enough parking because renters want it. And he gets it.
19: Would you live in a building down here without parking?
17: I hate to say it, but I'd like my car and parking space. Ah.
16: Denver is investing in public transportation to make it more feasible to live without one. In Denver, I'm Amy Scott for Marketplace.
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4: 3:30 this afternoon until 6:30 this evening. On KCLU, good morning. Missouri's top election official faces conflicting court rulings on redistricting. He's following the one preferred by President Trump, and the state's highest court wants an explanation. From the Pellucci Studios on the campus of California Lutheran University, it's Morning Edition on listener-supported KCLU. I'm Russ Maloney. One woman who lived through the 20-year U.S. war in Afghanistan tells the story in the years after 9/11, how she got an education and raised a family, but at the end faced an unbearable choice. Also, the price of oil has surpassed $100 per barrel, and several historical documents from the National Archives are on display in Ventura County. KCLU's Lance Orozco gives us a preview. Those stories and more all on the way this hour. You will hear them on the radio everywhere from Westlake Village to San Luis Obispo on KCLU FM and HD Thousand Oaks serving Ventura County. KCLU Santa Barbara, KSYV Solvang serving the Santa Ynez Valley. 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His mother, Queen Elizabeth, had died 2 days before. Now the news on KCLU, it's 7:01.
23: Live from NPR News in Washington, I'm Corva Coleman. President Trump is promising to give all adult Americans $5,000 each if the Republicans keep control of Congress after the midterm elections. He made that promise last night at the Republicans' midterm convention in Dallas. NPR Stephen Fowler says $5,000 for each adult American is about $1 trillion in total.
24: That money would have to come from somewhere, also known as Congress. It's illegal to offer people money for their vote. Logistically, that amount is about 80% of all discretionary spending the federal government makes each year, which, by the way, the administration is trying to cut spending. The more obvious obstacle, though, is that public polls show Republicans might lose both the House and the Senate this year.
23: NPR's Stephen Fowler at the GOP midterm convention in Dallas. Pennsylvania Democratic Senator John Fetterman also appeared in a surprise video at the convention. He was introducing fellow Pennsylvania Senator Republican Dave McCormick. Stocks opened lower this morning after another big jump in oil prices. NPR Scott Horsley reports the Dow Jones Industrial Average fell 290 points in early trading.
0: Crude oil prices continue to climb, with the U.S. benchmark topping $100 a barrel and the international price a few dollars higher. Retail gas and diesel prices also jumped overnight. AAA says the average price of diesel fuel is closing in on $6 a gallon. The Labor Department set to report tomorrow on retail inflation for the month of August. Prices at the wholesale level were up 5.4% from a year ago. Stubborn inflation is one factor driving up bond yields and mortgage rates, which are typically tied to the 10-year Treasury. The National Association of Realtors says home sales fell 2% last month, closing out another lackluster summer for the housing market. Scott Horsley, NPR News, Washington.
23: The latest polls in Israel show a statistical tie in the race to determine which party governs the country. Prime Minister Benjamin Netanyahu is facing his toughest challenge yet ahead of the October 27th election. NPR's Carrie Kahn reports.
1: Polls by Israel's main television channel show Netanyahu and political newcomer Gadi Eisenkot in a dead heat. The former military chief of staff is tapping into voter frustration with Netanyahu, including Israel's perpetual wars and lack of inquiry into security failings before the October 7th Hamas-led attack. To govern, both men will likely need to form coalitions with other parties, giving the groups outsized political influence. Many are small, with ultra-right religious and nationalist agendas or represent Israel's Arab population. If he wins, Netanyahu pledges to, quote, complete the job in Israel's ongoing military conflicts, block a future Palestinian state, and overhaul the judiciary handling his corruption trial. Carrie Kahn, NPR News, Tel Aviv.
23: This is NPR.
4: With KCLU News, I'm Russ Maloney. One of many events to remember the 9/11 tragedies from 25 years ago tomorrow takes place this morning on the South Coast. KCLU's John Palminteri has more.
2: The community is gathering to remember the 9/11 tragedies, and Raytheon is holding its ceremony a day prior to the 25th anniversary, which is tomorrow. Today, there will be an event on Hollister Avenue at Raytheon's campus. A parade begins at 8:30 from Robin Hill Road to the memorial on Hollister Avenue. There will be speakers including Mayor Pro Tem for the City of Goleta, Jennifer Smith, patriotic presentations, and a time of remembrance. Among those casualties were four Raytheon employees, including Stanley Hall. He was the director of programming management in Washington, D.C., but he was on his way to the Goleta Raytheon facility when his plane crashed into the Pentagon. Raytheon pauses each year in Goleta to remember those who lost their lives. A community remembrance takes place Friday morning in the Courthouse Second Gardens at 9 a.m. and at three county fire stations. In Santa Barbara, John Palminteri, KCLU News.
4: Police are investigating a wave of anti-Semitic incidents in Ventura. Vandals targeted Temple Beth Torah, Higher Vision Church, and Juana Maria Park. They spray-painted swastikas and other hate imagery. Ventura Mayor Dr. Jeanette Sanchez Palacios issued a statement condemning the incidents and asking residents to stand up against anti-Semitism. A flying slice of history is visiting the Tri-Counties this week. KCLU's Lance Orozco reports one of the few still flying B-17 Flying Fortress bombers from World War II is making a stop in Ventura County.
9: The four-engine B-17 bombers were the workhorses of the U.S. Army Air Force in World War II. Many were based in England, and they took the war to Nazi-occupied Europe.
6: B-17 is probably the quintessential World War II bomber.
9: Steve Joseph is with the Arizona Wing of the Commemorative Air Force, the nonprofit group which owns this B-17. 12,000 B-17s were built, but there's only a handful left.
6: Currently, there's probably only two or three regularly flying in the United States.
9: This plane was built in 1944. It never flew in combat. In the 1960s, an air tanker company bought the plane, and it was used to fight wildfires. The CAF purchased the plane in 1979 and restored it. It served as a flying museum for more than 40 years. The plane is at the Commemorative Air Force Museum at Camarillo Airport through Sunday. You can take tours of the plane or even buy a ticket for a flight. In Camarillo, Lance Orozco, KCLU News.
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8: It's Morning Edition from NPR News. I'm Michelle Martin.
10: And I'm Steve Inskeep. Missouri's highest election official is supposed to face the state Supreme Court today. He's been asked to explain why he should not be held in contempt of court.
8: The Secretary of State has two conflicting court rulings about a Republican redistricting plan. He has picked the ruling he prefers and so far disregarded his state Supreme Court, which threw out the Republican map.
10: Jason Rosenbaum is covering this for St. Louis Public Radio. Jason, good morning.
11: Thank you so much for having me.
10: So why is Missouri Secretary of State Denny Hoskins in court?
11: So Denny Hoskins is a Republican Secretary of State, and he's telling local election officials to use districts drawn by the legislature last year. President Trump urged them to do it. And Hoskins says he's doing this because of a federal order this week. It ruled in favor of using the GOP-leaning map in November, and Hoskins cited that opinion from a judge named Stephen Clark. When I talked to him Tuesday night as the conflict developed, here's what Hoskins said.
12: I think the message from Judge Clark was very clear that the Missouri First map is in effect. I mean, this is a fluid situation. Obviously, it's going to be appealed.
11: But there's another case, redistricting opponents. They won at the state Supreme Court last week.
10: Right.
11: It ruled against the GOP map. And now Hoskins is supposed to appear today before the state Supreme Court to explain why he's telling people to use the other map. The state court says the new map has to go to voters in November before it can be used, and that Hoskins has purposely dragged out this process.
10: Oh, that's right. There's supposed to be a referendum before the map is used, so you can't use the map for the referendum. How does this get resolved?
11: It's a court battle right now between state and federal judges, and redistricting opponents have appealed to the U.S. Supreme Court. And the U.S. Supreme Court has already refused to weigh in once that with the state Supreme Court ruling, the one that tossed out the GOP-leaning map. Richard von Glahn is with the group People Not Politicians, which organized the campaign that got the redistricting on the ballot for a public vote. He said Republicans are ignoring the will of the voters. Here's what he told me last week.
14: Elected officials have the right to propose bad ideas, but I think they should look at these things and say, do we really want to continue to position ourselves in opposition to what the public clearly wants?
11: Meanwhile, election officials don't know which congressional districts voters should be in for the November election, and primaries have already been held under the Republican plan. It's a mess.
10: Yeah, it's pretty late here. So how will it affect races for the U.S. House if the Republican plan ends up being used, say?
11: Right. Trump called on Republican states to redraw their maps to improve the GOP's chances of holding control of the House. And across the country in places like Texas and Florida, Republicans tilted about 10 more seats their way than Democrats did in response. So here in Missouri, the Trump-backed map is aimed at flipping one seat, and that's held by Democratic Congressman Emanuel Cleaver of Kansas City. And so with Republicans holding just a slim House majority, every seat could make a difference. But the state Supreme Court is asking Hoskins to answer for how he's sticking with the GOP plan.
10: Okay, we'll just keep following this and see how it gets resolved, if at all. Jason Rosenbaum of St. Louis Public Radio, thanks so much.
11: Thank you for having me.
8: Let's get some more details about how this is affecting preparations for the midterms in Missouri from somebody who actually has to do it. Brianna Lennon is responsible for running elections as the Boone County Clerk. Boone County includes Columbia and the surrounding area. She's an elected Democrat, and she's with us now. Good morning, Ms. Lennon.
15: Good morning.
8: So what's this been like for you trying to get ballots ready for November? Is all this back and forth changing what you'd normally be doing right now?
15: Yeah, it's been incredibly problematic, partly because we have a statute in Missouri that prevents changes to the ballots to be made after 8 weeks before the election, and that date was on Tuesday. So that was a requirement that the county clerks and election officials in Missouri had asked for years and years ago and successfully gotten to statute to avoid problems like this. And since this is now a federal case and we have conflicts between the state and the federal levels, I'm not really sure that 8 week deadline applies anymore. And that has thrown us into a holding pattern. So while we can still do things like train our poll workers and make sure that we have our voter registration and our education ready to go. We can't do anything to print ballots yet.
8: So what's your deadline for having an answer from the courts? I'm wondering, like, what's your kind of, forgive me for using this term, but drop dead date by which you have to send ballots out, particularly for people who are serving in the military or who are living overseas?
15: Right. Our military and overseas voters are our first deadline. They're the first voters that get ballots in this election, and that is on September 18th. So at that point, we need to have at least a PDF or some sort of electronic version of the ballot that we can send to those voters, because most of those voters need it to be emailed. But obviously, we'd like to have much earlier to be able to proof the ballots and make sure that everything is ready to go. And I would hate for us to have a situation that I know other states have had where people that vote absentee at the beginning of the absentee voting period have the ballot change and then there's a different ballot in place if you vote later in the absentee period. And we have avoided that for years in Missouri and hope to avoid it this year as well.
8: Well, that was going to be my question. If the courts don't give you an answer by that date, what happens?
15: I mean, we are still bound by federal and state law to adhere to those deadlines. So we will be sending a ballot to the military and overseas voters on the 18th, and absentee voting will start for all of our other voters on September 22nd. So at some point, we will have to make a call as local election authorities in the state which ballot we're going to use. And hopefully by this week, I hope, we will have some clarity from the courts.
8: Do you have a preference for which map gets used? I mean, the 2022 map that was made during the usual post-census redistricting process, or the 2025 map drawn by Republicans as part of this redistricting fight that the president started?
15: No, I think at this point, what the biggest issue has been throughout this process, and truly for redistricting at the local election official level, has started way back in September of 2025 when the legislature was called into special session to pass this map. We as local election officials had warned the Missouri legislature, the Missouri Secretary of State's office, that a rushed redistricting process was going to have an impact on ultimately the August primary in the November election if it wasn't done properly and quickly. And I think that's what we've seen happen. In May, we were warning folks that this was going to be an issue if we didn't have a decisive decision on the referendum that was going to go on the ballot. And instead, all of the statutory deadlines in Missouri law were really pushed to the limit. All the time that was allowed under the law was taken by the Missouri Secretary of State's office, and that has caused this issue. So at this point, I don't think any of us have an issue about either of the maps. We don't really care which one gets used, but we need to know which one to use.
8: But you can see where people might say, well, you know, the Secretary of State is a Republican, so of course he wants to use the 2025 map that's more favorable to Republicans. You're a Democrat, so of course you want to use the 2022 map because you're a Democrat. And if people think that, what would you say?
15: I would say we have already been here in the August primary. This was a question that we all had to answer for ourselves during August when we knew that there was the potential for confusion. There was a debate in May about whether we should be using the new maps or the old maps because of the impending referendum decision. And unanimously across the state, local election officials, Republican and Democrat, chose to use the new maps, just like the Secretary of State's office had wanted us to. And that's exactly why we're in the position that we are. So we've used the new maps before, and voters have seen them. And now the question that we need answers is what we need to use for November.
8: That's Brianna Lennon. She's the clerk of Boone County, Missouri, the elections clerk. So thank you so much for talking with us. Good luck.
15: Thank you.
8: I do want to mention, we invited Missouri's Republican Secretary of State, Denny Hoskins, to appear on the program. We have not yet heard back.
10: Invitation still open. The price of crude oil on the world market exceeded $100 per barrel. This helps to explain why gas prices are elevated and diesel prices are soaring, just as the government prepares to issue an inflation report. NPR's Scott Horsley reports.
0: The U.S. and Iran have ramped up their attacks in and around the Strait of Hormuz this week, pushing oil prices higher. Aaron Brady of S&P Global Energy says while some oil is finding alternate routes to market, overall deliveries from the Middle East are only about half what they would normally be.
3: Ever since the hostilities have resumed, that spigot has been tightened. It's not entirely closed, but we're still nowhere near what we were at pre-war levels.
0: And it's not just the shortfall in crude oil shipments that's causing pain at the gas pump. Global refining capacity has also been curtailed by fighting in the Middle East and the war between Russia and Ukraine. Refineries in the U.S. are working at 98% capacity. And the so-called crack spread between the cost of crude oil and the price of refined fuels is at or near record highs.
3: No one really consumes crude except for refineries. The economy runs on diesel, gasoline, jet fuel, those kind of things. And that's where the real shortages are occurring. And that's why you're seeing really a disconnect between the price of crude and the price of products, especially diesel and jet fuel.
0: AAA says the price of diesel fuel is now the highest it's ever been. And that affects the cost of lots of other goods. Take, for example, the 500,000 cargo containers that came through the busy port of Los Angeles last month. The port's executive director, Gene Soroka, says 2/3 of those containers will leave the port on the back of a diesel truck, carrying parts to factories or finished goods for store shelves.
13: Everybody's running as fast as they can, but the higher these fuel prices go, just simply mean higher prices for American families.
0: Some of the wartime spike in energy prices will be reflected in the August inflation report, which comes out tomorrow. Policymakers at the Federal Reserve have said they'll be watching that report closely as they decide whether to raise interest rates next week. Scott Horsley, NPR News, Washington.
4: 7:18, actually 7:19, Morning Edition on KCLU. Good morning. I'm Russ Maloney. Coming up as Morning Edition continues, 1 year after conservative activist Charlie Kirk was assassinated, members of his organization, Turning Point USA, trying to follow his example.
16: That's what Charlie loved about Turning Point, that we could all have different perspectives and not hate each other for it, and we could talk about it.
4: Coming up, what life is like now at the university where Kirk was killed. 15 minutes away, Morning Edition, KCLU. Incident in Goleta, Highway 101 South at Turnpike, approaching Turnpike again. There is a semi kind of sticking out potentially into the right lane. Look out for that. Earlier incident in Ventura on the connector from Highway 101 South to Highway 101 North. Still vehicles on the side of the road, but has been cleared up, so smooth sailing through there. Extreme heat warning in effect until 8 o'clock tonight. Once again, another day of high humidity levels and very hot temperatures. Partly sunny skies today. Some clouds moving in this afternoon on the central coast. Coastal highs, maybe a few degrees cooler today than yesterday, 80s and 90s. Inland highs, 90s, 100 degrees, up to 108 in some areas, perhaps Ojai, eastern Ventura County. Heat index values up to 115 to 120 possible. The heat combined with the humidity, not something we deal with a lot here in the Tri-Counties, but we're dealing with it over the last couple of days. Tomorrow should be cooler and into the weekend, cooler still. Very pleasant temperatures on the way. Just need to get through today and see if we get any more record high temperatures throughout the Tri-Counties. Want to tell you about something a week from tomorrow. You may know Earth, Wind, and Fire going to be at the Santa Barbara Bowl. Fantastic concert. Again, that's a week from tomorrow. So on September 18th, KCLU still has tickets, but only a few remaining. And it starts with a $500 donation to get a pair of tickets, but we also have some that are closer to the stage. Only a few pairs of those left. You can find out more at kclu.org. Click on the donate button. You can find other thank you gifts there, too. But I wanted to talk about the Earth, Wind, and Fire tickets because we only have a few left, and the concert is next Friday. And obviously, the idea here is you're supporting KCLU, but also getting an experience out of it. So thank you for that. Thank you for considering it. And thanks for supporting KCLU if you have already. If you're planning to very soon, we're going to take advantage of these Earth, Wind, and Fire tickets. It will be a fantastic show, and I, for one, love experiences and just being able to go to things when I'm thinking about it, so maybe take advantage of it. KCLU.org, and thanks.
10: 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I'm Steve Inskeep.
8: And I'm Michelle Martin. This week, we've been reflecting on the September 11th terrorist attacks of 25 years ago. That day changed the U.S. and the world. After the attacks, the U.S. launched a war in Afghanistan against al-Qaeda and the Taliban. Many Afghans helped the U.S. fight that war. A lot of them got visas to resettle in the U.S., where immigration policies are prompting new fears. NPR's Arzu Rezvani tells the story of one woman's journey. She's asked NPR to use only her first initial for fear of retribution directed at her family still in Afghanistan.
17: A few months ago, 33-year-old S walked across the stage in a cap and gown. She accepted a law degree with one hand and held her 5-year-old's hand in the other as he followed her across the stage in a little gray suit. It was a rare moment of joy for a heartbroken mother. S's story begins in Kabul, just a few weeks after the September 11th attacks, when President George W. Bush addressed the nation.
18: On my orders, the United States military has begun strikes against al-Qaeda terrorist training camps and military installations of the Taliban regime in Afghanistan.
17: Soon after the war started, the Taliban government collapsed. American forces started sweeping cities and patrolling neighborhoods. S says as a child, she'd often chase Humvees and tanks rolling down her street.
19: I remember two times the driver stopped. He came out of the car, asked my name, he shook my hands, and then he encouraged me a lot to go to school, earn your degrees, and I hope to see you one day in the U.S.
17: S thrived in those years after 9/11. With the Taliban gone, she and other Afghan girls were finally allowed to go to school. She mastered English, she got married, had children. But there were also dark times. S's husband became abusive and walked out on the family when S was 4 months pregnant. A big break came in 2018. NPR reviewed documents showing S landed a job as a linguist for the U.S. Drug Enforcement Administration, rooting out drug traffickers in Afghanistan.
19: So our job was identify those people, find them, arrest them. And it was not only drugs, it was human trafficking, people planning explosions, bombing, and killing U.S. military.
17: That drug trade served as a lifeline for the Taliban, and in 2021, Taliban fighters returned to Kabul. It didn't take long before a group of them went looking for S.
19: It was more than 14 Talibs staying with guns outside of my parents' house.
17: S snuck out of the home with her newborn, picked up her kids at a relative's house, and headed to the airport, where the Biden administration's chaotic evacuations of U.S. personnel were underway. The scene at the airport was pure mayhem. Thousands of Afghans begged U.S. soldiers to let them enter the airport. The Taliban moved through the crowds, yelling at people and shooting. S had orders to help as an interpreter. She took her kids, hoping they could then catch a plane out. When they got to the airport, a U.S. soldier guarding the entrance told her only U.S. employees could go in.
19: I asked my mom to stay with them. I'll go talk to them. Stay right here. I'll ask the U.S. soldier, I'll introduce myself, and I'll ask them. I'm a single mom, I need them, right? I'll go talk to them, and I'll come back.
17: S's daughter clutched her mother's leg. Her son clung to the other, refusing to let go. S then made a fateful decision she says haunts her to this day. She peeled her kids off, and with her baby still strapped to her chest, went to convince the soldier to let them all enter.
19: The only thing that doesn't go away from my eyes is the moment that I untangled her hands and his hands, and I scream on them, I'll come. I promise I'll come. Let me go. I'll promise I'll come. I wish I wouldn't have done that.
17: As she was trying to make her case, crowds around her grew rowdy. She says she got shoved into the airport, and that was it. S's kids watched her and their baby brother disappear beyond the airport walls. Soon after, she says U.S. soldiers inside the airport, amid growing chaos, hustled them onto a plane. It's been 5 years, and S's kids are still in Afghanistan. From her modest apartment in Northern California, she calls them every morning, every night. Her daughter doesn't go to school anymore. The Taliban has again banned girls' education after age 12. Her son is recovering from surgery. He was born with a cleft foot. The baby boy S carried on her chest into the airport and onto America is now a kindergartner who knows his siblings only through these calls. For a time, S says she considered suicide, but she couldn't bring herself to do it, not with her youngest still with her. Every so often during our interview, the five-year-old sets his toys aside and comes over.
19: Thank you, Bichu.
17: He wraps his arms around his mother.
19: Thank you. I'm okay. I'm okay.
17: Over the years, with the help of a lawyer, S has begged government officials for help. But immigration processes dragged under President Biden. Then immigration policies tightened under President Trump. There was a window of opportunity a year ago when a lawsuit against the Trump administration cleared a path for family reunifications. After interviews and vetting, S's kids got clearance to join her in the U.S. Then it all fell apart.
1: Two National Guard troops have been shot in Washington near the White House.
17: An Afghan man who was also evacuated in 2021 was identified as the suspect. Hours later, Trump announced a permanent pause on immigration from, quote, third world countries. NPR asked the State Department about S's kids. A spokesperson said they couldn't comment on specific cases and added, quote, there's no absolute right to bring alien friends or relatives to the United States. S has no idea when she'll hold her two kids again. She blames the U.S. government for that. The September 11th terrorist attacks that in many ways led to S's freedom have come at a cost for her children, and for the faith she once had in the U.S. government.
19: I was asked to trust them. I'll never trust them again.
17: Arzu Rezvani, NPR News, Rockland, California.
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4: And this is KCLU, NPR for the Central and South Coasts. Good morning. I'm Russ Maloney. Coming up as Morning Edition continues on this Thursday morning here on KCLU. Some of the most famous documents in the National Archives, now in the Tri-Counties for a special museum exhibition. Things like the Treasury warrant for the purchase of Alaska from Russia, and the documents from the Louisiana purchase. Those are among the papers now on display in Simi Valley, and KCLU's Lance Roscoe has the story, tells us about them. Coming up in about 15 minutes at 7:45 on KCLU. We'll get the latest NPR news headlines now on this Thursday. Just ahead, KCLU at 7:30.
20: Live from NPR News in Washington, I'm Dave Mattingly. President Trump says if Republicans hold on to the House and Senate in November, every adult in the U.S. will receive $5,000. Without offering specifics, the president made that trillion-dollar-plus pledge last night while speaking at the first-ever Republican midterm convention in Dallas. Secretary of State Marco Rubio says he's pleased to see right-wing governments in South America willing to help the U.S. fight narco-terrorism. NPR's Michelle Kellerman says Rubio is visiting Colombia, Ecuador, and Peru.
21: In Ecuador, Secretary Rubio announced more targeted sanctions and aid to the military to help the government go after drug traffickers. He brushed off concerns that fishermen are getting caught up in this fight and made clear the U.S. will continue to, quote, blow up ships.
22: And if a threat in this region is emerging to the national security and national interest of our country, we are going to address it. And what we're very happy about is that we can now address it in partnership with other presidents and other leaders in this region that feel the same way.
21: He was speaking after stops in Colombia and Ecuador before flying on to Peru to meet the newly elected president, Keiko Fujimori. Michelle Kellerman, NPR News in Lima, Peru.
20: U.S. Southern Command reports another military strike on a suspected drug boat in the Caribbean yesterday. It left three people dead. This is NPR News.
4: With KCLU News, I'm Russ Maloney. PG&E says wildfire liability costs are putting pressure on its finances, while consumer advocates accuse the utility of using that pressure to push lawmakers to change the law. Cap Radio's Gerardo Savala reports.
6: The utility announced last week it would defer $2 billion in planned spending next year after lawmakers rejected a proposal that would have reduced PG&E's wildfire liability costs.
7: It's bailout blackmail.
6: Former California Public Utilities Commission President Loretta Lynch says in a consumer watchdog alert the company is trying to use that spending as leverage.
7: PG&E is trying to browbeat California policymakers into giving PG&E a get-out-of-jail-free card for its own liability.
6: PG&E says wildfire resilience costs have been disproportionately placed on utility companies, which can ultimately drive up costs for customers. Here's Tyson Smith with PG&E during a Senate Energy Committee hearing in May.
9: A financially distressed utility can't invest in safer operations, clean energy, grid resilience, and its higher borrowing costs flow directly to customers.
6: That's despite PG&E reporting more than $2 billion in profits in both 2023 and 2024. Lawmakers could convene a special session in the coming weeks to try to find another solution. In Sacramento, I'm Gerardo Zavala.
4: Sports ball action from Wednesday and a preview of tonight's action as well. But in baseball, the Los Angeles Dodgers thumped the Cincinnati Reds 14-1. The Angels, they were also winners. They beat the Boston Red Sox in Boston 6-4. And the San Francisco Giants edged the St. Louis Cardinals 7-6. The NFL season kicked off last night, and the 49ers and Rams in action tonight. Well, in the morning in Australia, they're playing the game in Melbourne, Australia, but it will air this evening, or the kickoff at 5:35 this evening, local time. It's KCLU Morning Edition 7:33.
10: Good morning. I'm Steve Inskeep with important sports news. The Kansas City Royals hosted a home bun race. They put a giant inflatable hot dog in the stands and also dropped a giant inflatable bun. Fans were supposed to pass them overhead until the dog was in the bun. Video shows they did it with relish. They completed the task within a 35-second time limit, which meant free hot dogs for everyone. Everybody won except the Royals, who lost the game. It's Morning Edition.
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8: It's Morning Edition from NPR News. I'm Michelle Martin.
10: And I'm Steve Inskeep. A new era is unfolding at Apple with an iPhone that is foldable.
8: The company announced the device yesterday at an event led by Apple's new CEO, John Ternus.
10: NPR tech correspondent John Ruich has been following the transition. Hey there, John.
24: Hey.
10: Okay, so how did Ternus introduce this new phone?
24: Yeah, it was interesting. You know, Ternus, he's been in this job for about a week and he has some big shoes to fill. This is a company that grew a lot under Tim Cook, but Apple has faced criticism for losing a little bit of that wow factor that it had in the Steve Jobs era with the introduction of iconic products like the iPod, the iPad, the original iPhone. And at this event, Ternus seemed to be borrowing some moves from Jobs. He waited until the end of the presentation to get to the foldable iPhone. And he used a phrase that Jobs often did to set things up.
25: But actually, there is one more thing.
24: Just one more thing, right? The new foldable iPhone called the iPhone Duo is about the size of a passport. It has a smaller screen on the front when it's closed, and you open it to a much bigger screen.
25: It gives you the largest display ever on an iPhone while still fitting easily in your pocket.
24: This is the first major redesign of the iPhone in the nearly 20 years since it's existed. The launch was almost certainly timed for this change in leadership. Ternus is a longtime Apple hardware guy.
10: Okay, so what do independent watchers of this say of the redesign?
24: Well, people point out that foldable phones have been around for a long time, but analysts say, you know, Apple has had an advantage of being able to see what's worked and what hasn't in the market. And that's the thing Apple's been good at over the years, you know, coming late to the market, but with well-designed, user-friendly products. Mm. But there are certainly risks in launching a new form factor like this. Here's Jason Snell, who writes about Apple at the website Six Colors.
26: The idea that you open it up and it's almost like a little iPad is a pretty cool idea. Whether that will appeal to a broad number of people, it's unclear.
24: He says foldable phones are only about 2% of the global smartphone market.
10: Then there's the price, which I did notice they kept it under $2,000, $1,999. Will people pay that much?
24: Apple certainly thinks so. But by the way, Steve, the high-end model is $3,200.
10: Wow.
24: Look, the price of iPhones has gone up over the years, and people keep buying them. This phone is not going to be for everybody, but it will be a test, particularly at this time. Here's freelance tech writer Philip Michaels, who follows Apple.
3: Basically, the challenge for Apple is going to be the same challenge for a lot of companies, both in the consumer tech space and companies overall. Prices are rising, wages are flat, things cost more.
24: And if you're tightening your belt, you may be less inclined to drop $2,000 on a phone.
10: We just noted it's a new CEO as well as a new phone. What does this launch tell you about Apple's strategy?
24: Well, it all fits into Apple's plan for artificial intelligence. The company has been criticized for its slow entrance into the AI fray, but its plans are coming into focus now. It wants to make AI central to how people use iPhones. So rather than going to an external chatbot, the AI will be on the device. You'll tap into it through a new version of the digital assistant Siri that they say is coming out this fall.
10: Okay.
24: Apple thinks it's going to transform what iPhones can do.

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1: 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The Planned Parenthood Book Sale returns September 10th through the 20th at Santa Barbara's Earl Warren Showgrounds. 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

0: Good morning, I'm Jonathan Frewin at the BBC. The Yemeni authorities say Houthi fighters have seized Mocha as the recent escalation of the civil war deepens. The port sits on the Bab el-Mandeb Strait and strengthens the Iranian-backed Houthis' control of a key shipping route, leading to wider geopolitical impact. Here's the BBC's Richard Kugoye.
1: The fall of the strategic port city of Mocha is a major blow to Yemeni government forces in Taiz province. The heightened threat to shipping has contributed to this week's sharp rise in oil prices. Nearly 500 people have been killed since the fighting began last week.
0: In Central Africa, fires have broken out in the city of Bukavu in the east of the Democratic Republic of Congo, reportedly killing at least 15 school pupils and severely injuring others. Local media say at least one of the blazes started in an elementary school. And President Emmanuel Macron of France has called on Europe to develop its own crewed spaceflight capability. Also in attendance at an international space summit in Paris was EU chief Ursula von der Leyen, who said global developments highlighted Europe's need for stronger space capabilities.
2: Space is entering a new age. Humans are returning to the moon. Satellites are becoming cheaper. Artificial intelligence is transforming what we can do with the data gathered in space. And as Russia's war against Ukraine shows, what happens in our orbits is ever more central to our security.
0: I'm Jonathan Frewin at the BBC in London.
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4: Morning Edition on KCLU. Good morning. I'm Russ Maloney. They're among the most famous documents in U.S. history, the Louisiana Purchase and the deed to the Statue of Liberty. They're among 14 documents from the National Archives that have just gone on display in Ventura County. KCLU's Lance Orozco has the story from Simi Valley.
5: They are events we learned about in high school history. There was the Louisiana Purchase, which nearly doubled the size of America. There was the purchase of Alaska from Russia. And there was the gift of the Statue of Liberty to the United States. Now, here at the Ronald Reagan Presidential Library in Simi Valley, a team of experts is just finishing the setup of display cases holding the actual documents from some of those pivotal moments in the nation's history.
6: As part of the Reagan Library's America 250 exhibition, we've actually added 14 new items, all on loan from the National Archives and Records Administration as part of their Opening the Vault for the Presidential Library series. It's everything from the Louisiana Purchase to the deed for the Statue of Liberty to the treasury, the $7 million treasury piece to buy Alaska.
5: Melissa Giller is Chief Marketing and Cultural Programming Officer for the Ronald Reagan Presidential Foundation and Institute. We walk up to one of the cases, which displays the Louisiana Purchase. The U.S. wanted control of the port of New Orleans, which was then French territory. But instead of just offering the port, France said it would sell 820,000 acres of land for $15 million. It needed the money for its ongoing wars in Europe.
6: What's amazing to me about the Louisiana Purchase is a Reagan Library director, you remember Duke Blackwood, the only thing Duke ever wanted on display from the National Archives was the Louisiana Purchase, and he tried for years. And now I actually sent him a text this morning because I was like, look what we finally have on display. You know, again, these are things that you read about in middle school or high school, and it's just a photograph in your textbook. To be honest, maybe it's a little boring. It's hard to learn this type of thing when you're a student.
5: Another display case shows the document for the U.S. purchase of Alaska from Russia. Russia needed money after losing the Crimean War to France and Britain. So in 1867, it sold Alaska to America.
6: This is the Treasury warrant for $7.2 million to purchase Alaska.
5: The next display case contains a little-known document connected to one of America's most famous symbols.
6: You should see the deed for the Statue of Liberty. Look how beautiful this document is. This is a stunning piece of artwork that gifted the Statue of Liberty to America from the French.
7: So this is actually the paperwork that goes with it?
6: Yes, exactly.
5: There's a draft of the 14th Amendment, which was ratified in 1868, which provides civil rights, equal protection, and due process for everyone born or naturalized in the United States. It was passed after the Civil War to try to give protections to former slaves. There are also documents from some major Supreme Court rulings. There are papers from Plessy v. Ferguson, which in 1896 upheld legal segregation. There's also documents from the Brown v. Board of Education ruling, which in 1954 overturned school segregation. Giller says the 14 documents are on loan from the National Archives and Records Administration.
6: All of these items are from the main archives of the National Archives and Records Administration. They put together a traveling exhibition, which they're calling Opening the Vault, and they are lending items to all of the presidential libraries across the country as part of America's 250th birthday. These are the 14 items we received, and again, on display from September 9th through October 14th. When they leave here, they're actually going to the JFK Library in Boston. They came from Texas at LBJ, so they're sort of moving around the country.
5: Because of their age, the documents are being shown in special low-light display cases to protect them from light damage.
6: There's no objects. It's all documents, rare documents. And you can see, you know, some of them are browning from age. All the cases have to have very specific light control. You can tell how dark this gallery is. They're only allowed to be on display for a certain amount of time.
5: The Reagan Library's America 250 exhibition closes this Sunday. The 14 documents from the National Archives, which just went on display in a separate area, will be at the library through October 14th. It's a chance for people to view some important pieces of America's history in our backyard that you might normally have to travel to Washington, D.C. to see in person. In Simi Valley, Matt Sirosco, KCLU News.
4: Chance to see history or see historical documents. 7:50, it's Morning Edition, KCLU. Good morning. I'm Russ Maloney. Coming up after 8 o'clock, newly released documents show that New York City officials knew how toxic the air quality was in Lower Manhattan following 9/11. Firefighters issued an angry response yesterday.
7: What we learned was the air was as toxic as we said it was. What we learned is that we were dying with every breath we took down there.
4: More on that story coming up at 8:07 right after the news on KCLU. Thousand Oaks, Highway 23 South, just past Jans Road. There's a traffic hazard there involving at least one vehicle in the center divider. Also at Olson Road on Highway 23 South, also in Thousand Oaks, another traffic hazard. Highways 192, the State Road 192 off-ramp at State Road 154 in Goleta have a car hauler on the off-ramp that is stalled, and so blocking traffic there. A little slow going through that area. Those are the issues we have on this Thursday morning commute. Hot temperatures again today. Extreme heat warning through 8 o'clock tonight. Coastal highs in the 80s and 90s. Inland highs in the 90s and 100s with heat index values up to 115 degrees possible today. Morning Edition on KCLU.
8: It's Morning Edition from NPR News. I'm Michelle Martin.
9: And I'm Steve Inskeep. Over the summer, the United States reached a ceasefire with Iran that has turned out to involve a good deal of firing. Same seems to be true in Lebanon. The U.S. ally Israel has been seizing territory and destroying villages after a U.S.-brokered ceasefire there, which involves Hezbollah, the Lebanese group backed by Iran. NPR's Jane Raff and Jawad Rizkallah got unusual access to the Israeli-occupied part of Lebanon, and Jane's here to talk about it. Hi, Jane.
10: Good morning, Steve.
9: How'd you get in?
10: Well, we were traveling with UN peacekeepers. They're called UNIFIL, and we were with a quick reaction force, Finnish peacekeepers, a Finnish contingent, and French medical personnel. Hmm. And Steve, their mission was to scout out new roads in areas that are now under Israeli control. They were scanning for roadside bombs and other hazards. So we're going along these destroyed roads, and we were able to stand up in the turret of the armored vehicle we were in. This is a bit of what we were seeing.
11: We're now a few miles into Israeli-occupied Lebanese territory, and don't think we've seen a single person in miles. You can see evidence that Israel is indeed here. There are two Israeli flags flying from a building we just passed, fluttering over a completely devastated landscape, burned fields, demolished homes.
10: We saw Hebrew road signs and Israeli military vehicles parked behind netting, netting meant to deter Hezbollah drones. Steve, we've traveled through a lot of the South over the past 2 years since the war began, and these Israeli demolitions after the ceasefire has made that border area unrecognizable. Israel's defense minister says the destruction is to prevent threats, and he's made clear that Israel wants to ensure that Lebanese residents have nowhere to return to.
9: And even as this is happening, I know that there's still fighting between Israel and Hezbollah. Did you see that?
10: Well, that fighting is centered in territory that's still contested further south. The Lebanese government says at least 28 people, and that includes women and children, were killed in Israeli attacks over the last week. We saw smoke rising near the village of Mansouri and a drone. Lieutenant Vili Rivtanen and Staff Sergeant Vila Unilainen from the Finnish contingent explain what's happening.
12: There's a drone right on top of the Mansouri.
13: You see the drone? See?
14: There has been an explosion. In
12: there is a smoke rising from there.
14: Yeah. Now we are photographing the drone and the surrounding area for a report.
10: So, Steve, for 48 years, UNIFIL's job has been to document ceasefire violations along that border. Their mission ends this year. Israel and the U.S. have made sure of that. And there are efforts to extend the mission, but it looks like those aren't going to be successful.
9: What is that peacekeeping force saying about what's happening?
10: Well, the deputy commander, Arve Lecoq, says they've seen the Israeli military entrenching. He says they've established new semi-permanent positions. And he says they've also been denying requests to rebuild civilian infrastructure there.
9: Long haul. NPR's Jana Raff in Beirut, thanks so much.
10: Thank you.
8: All this week, we're remembering the 25th anniversary of the September 11th terror attacks. The five men accused of orchestrating that mass murder have never gone to trial. They've been held at a U.S. military prison in Guantanamo Bay, Cuba, for more than two decades. NPR's Sasha Fiver has been covering the 9/11 case for years, and she's with us here in studio to explain why it still isn't resolved. Good morning, Sasha.
15: Good morning.
8: Okay, so why, a quarter century later, is it still dragging on?
15: The simplest answer is that because the United States tortured the 9/11 defendants after they were caught, it is now very, very hard to successfully prosecute them. This happened so long ago that I'll remind everyone listening that before these five men were brought to Guantanamo, they were held at secret CIA prisons in other countries and subjected to quite brutal treatment. Simulated drownings, extensive sleep deprivation, they were kept awake for days, a whole range of physical abuse. In fact, Michelle, one of the defendants has been declared mentally incompetent to stand trial, and his lawyers say that's due to him having been tortured. All that has created a massive amount of classified information, plus years of ongoing legal fights about whether that material can be entered as evidence. One Guantanamo defense attorney named Alka Pradhan puts it this way.
16: You can either take people and torture them, and hopefully you don't do that because it's illegal, or you can have a fair trial for them. You can't do both.
15: And until all those fights about classified evidence are resolved, a trial can't happen. Two of the defendants actually made confessions that were thrown out by judges who said they confessed under duress, so whatever they admitted to isn't reliable. And that includes the confession of the alleged mastermind, Khalid Sheikh Mohammed, which was thrown out just last month.
8: So if government prosecutors lose the ability to use confessions as evidence, what does that do to the strength of their case?
15: The government says it has other evidence, like telephone intercepts. But losing the confessions has to be a big blow. And we know prosecutors have doubts about trying this case because 2 years ago, they announced they were going to stop pursuing a trial and had instead agreed to plea deals. The defendants would plead guilty and get up to life in prison rather than face the death penalty. Ian Moss is a former government attorney who's worked on a variety of Guantanamo issues, and he thinks the plea agreements are the only way to resolve this.
17: It's a pipe dream to think that these men will be put to death. I don't believe you can put someone to death given what their treatment was.
15: But former Defense Secretary Lloyd Austin retracted those plea agreements, and that has created a whole new ongoing legal fight about whether those deals are valid. That's been appealed up to the Supreme Court, and we're waiting to hear whether the court will take up that case.
8: Meanwhile, the families of 9/11 victims have been waiting and waiting for closure that doesn't come. You have been speaking with some of them. What have they told you?
15: Yes, these families disagree on a lot, including whether plea deals are a good idea, but they are united in their exhaustion. Many of them are disappointed, they're exasperated, they're in disbelief that this is still going on. One person that I check in with regularly is Colleen Kelly. Her brother died in the World Trade Center collapse, and this is what Colleen told me last week.
18: I think I've gotten much more protective over the years with so many setbacks and then jumps forward and then a setback and then a jump forward that each time I hear of a big development in the case, I really kind of almost flatline it.
15: As an example, a trial date for the 9/11 case was recently set for June 2028. But Colleen Kelly says she's lowering her expectations since delays are commonplace at Guantanamo and a lot could happen that could derail that start date.
19: That is NPR's Sasha Pfeiffer. Sasha, thank you.
15: You're welcome.
8: This is Morning Edition from NPR News. I'm Michelle Martin.
9: And I'm Steve Inskeep.

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1: You're hearing it as part of Morning Edition here on KCLU Public Radio for the Central and South Coasts. Good morning. I'm Russ Maloney. Coming up as Morning Edition continues, about 15 minutes away, some of the most famous documents in the National Archives are now in the Tri-Counties for a special museum exhibition. The Treasury warrant for the purchase of Alaska from Russia and the documents from the Louisiana Purchase, those are among the papers now on display in Simi Valley. KCLU's Lance Orozco has the story. Coming up again in about 15 minutes at 8:45 on KCLU. We'll get the latest NPR news headlines now on this Thursday morning. And in KCLU news, PG&E coming under fire for its finances and how it's handling them in the wake of wildfires. That's just ahead. Morning Edition on KCLU. It's 8:30.
2: Live from NPR News, I'm Lakshmi Singh. President Trump's dangling a $5,000 cash dividend in front of every American adult if the Republican Party remains in control of Congress this November. The pitch he made last night at the GOP's first ever midterm convention in Dallas adds up to a more than $1 trillion payout. It could also be legally challenged as an unlawful attempt to sway the election. Democratic Senator John Fetterman made a surprise cameo on the first day of the two-day convention.
3: Yes, I'm a Democrat. Why am I here talking to you today? Because, well, I'm a common-sense Democrat. I'm always going to stand with America. I'm always going to reject the extremes in socialism and that anti-American way of life.
2: On video, Fetterman praised President Trump and fellow Pennsylvania Senator Dave McCormick, a Republican seeking re-election. One prominent electioneer issue is President Trump's tariffs, including the U.S.-Canada trade war. Maine's Democratic Governor Janet Mills tells NPR border economies are hurting.
4: We've had a project where 144 jobs were put on layoff for a time right on the Canadian border. And that affected both Canada and Maine, because when those jobs go idle, the loggers in Canada who are supplying the mill, they lose out as well.
2: From Washington, this is NPR News.
1: With KCLU News, I'm Russ Maloney. PG&E says wildfire liability costs are putting pressure on its finances, while consumer advocates accuse the utility of using that pressure to push lawmakers to change the law. Cap Radio's Gerardo Cervalo reports.
5: The utility announced last week it would defer $2 billion in planned spending next year after lawmakers rejected a proposal that would have reduced PG&E's wildfire liability costs.
6: It's bailout blackmail.
5: Former California Public Utilities Commission President Loretta Lynch says in a consumer watchdog alert the company is trying to use that spending as leverage.
6: PG&E is trying to browbeat California policymakers into giving PG&E a get-out-of-jail-free card for its own liability.
5: PG&E says wildfire resilience costs have been disproportionately placed on utility companies, which can ultimately drive up costs for customers. Here's Tyson Smith with PG&E during a Senate Energy Committee hearing in May.
7: A financially distressed utility can't invest in safer operations, clean energy, grid resilience, and its higher borrowing costs flow directly to customers.
5: That's despite PG&E reporting more than $2 billion in profits in both 2023 and 2024. Lawmakers could convene a special session in the coming weeks to try to find another solution. In Sacramento, I'm Gerardo Zavala.
1: And in baseball action from Wednesday, the Dodgers beat the Cincinnati Reds handily, 14-1. The Angels were also victorious. They beat the Boston Red Sox 6-4. And the San Francisco Giants also won. They edged the St. Louis Cardinals 7-6. NFL kicked off last night, and the Rams and 49ers play this evening. And they're playing in Melbourne, Australia. The game starts at 5:30. Our time, but it's morning in Melbourne, or at least it will be when that game starts. Again, that is this evening, Rams and 49ers. It's Morning Edition on KCLU. It's 8:34.
8: Good morning. I'm Michelle Martin. It's Girl Scout cookie season, and this year, Scouts have a new customer, dogs. They're introducing their first allergy-friendly dog treats called Patch Pals. They're soft-baked blueberry muffins flavored and shaped like Girl Scout patches. They also have a new allergy-friendly oatmeal chocolate chip cookie for people, too. So this season, the Scouts have something for everybody's dog. It's Morning Edition.
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9: It's Morning Edition from NPR News. I'm Steve Inskeep.
8: And I'm Michelle Martin. Good morning. The escalating U.S.-Canada tariffs are likely to land hardest on border states whose economies are closely intertwined with the U.S.'s neighbor to the north. To hear more about this, we have the governor of Maine on the line. That is Janet Mills, and she's a Democrat. Good morning, Governor.
4: Good morning. Thank you for having me on.
8: Well, thanks for coming. So how do these new import taxes affect your state?
4: We have a 611-mile border with Canada, so we are closely integrated in economy, in culture, in everything, and the Canadians are not happy with us, and that's a problem for Maine in itself. They are the largest buyer of American exports, and now the talk is for banning things, not just imposing tariffs or taxes. Alcoholic beverages, Canadian Club, Labatt's beer, wine and cheese, clothing, molasses, for crying out loud. But this disruptive strategy of intimidation and reckless brinkmanship is harming Maine businesses, Maine families in a much greater way than other states.
8: Our analysts are telling us that Maine is likely to be the hardest hit by these latest tariffs because it makes much of the plywood and agricultural products which are targeted. So can you give us a sense of how that will affect your state?
4: Well, we're already suffering in respect to building construction materials, particularly aluminum and steel, with 50% increase in tariffs last year. Plywood and other building material, agricultural products, including fertilizer. Much of the fertilizer comes from Canada, and that's extremely important. You know, we can't just replace these items with locally made items. We are facing a housing crisis in Maine as well as elsewhere, and products like softwood lumber and plywood are critical to our building housing and satisfying our housing needs and making housing less expensive for Maine families.
8: So the president has explained his policies saying two things. First, he says the countries he's targeted them because their trade policies are unfair to the U.S. But he also says he thinks these tariffs will make manufacturing more attractive in the U.S. and bring those jobs back to the United States. And I'll start with the fairness argument, because the vice president, J.D. Vance, made this argument when he was in Maine last month.
10: They apply ridiculous tariffs and other non-tariff duties on Maine products coming into Canada, and they don't expect Maine or anybody else to fight back. We're sick of that. We are actually going to fight back against unfair trade practices, whether it's coming from China or Canada.
8: Based on your experience, have Canada's trade practices been unfair?
4: No. I mean, honestly, the United States has negotiated with Canada for dozens of years and does so with goodwill on both sides. This is not an act of goodwill. This is an act of bullying. And the Canadians are appropriately retaliating. And J.D. Vance is wrong to say that we were suffering from Canadian tariffs before this. We import 80% of our heating oil and gasoline from Canada. We do food processing and seafood processing, and seafood going back and forth between Maine and Canada. Lobsters go back and forth between Maine and Canada routinely for processing and export. $170 million of exports from Maine are affected by these tariffs.
8: Then let's go to the question of stimulating jobs, which is the president's other argument. Have you seen any evidence of that?
4: Certainly not in Maine, not in Maine at all. We've had a project where 144 jobs were put on layoff for a time right on the Canadian border. And that affected both Canada and Maine, because when those jobs go idle, the loggers in Canada who are supplying the mill

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6: Good morning, I'm Jonathan Fruin at the BBC. The Yemeni authorities say Houthi fighters have seized Mocha as the recent escalation of the civil war there deepens. The port sits on the Bab el-Mandeb Strait, linking the Red Sea and the Indian Ocean, and strengthens the Iranian-backed Houthis' control of a key Saudi oil shipping route. The BBC's Richard Kugoye.
7: We're going to see global inflation because of the fighting in the Strait of Hormuz. What has happened is that the Saudi Arabian authorities have been shipping out the precious commodity now through the Red Sea. Now with the surge in fighting, it's really going to cause some massive disruptions in terms of the supply of oil.
6: Elsewhere, the European Central Bank has raised interest rates by a quarter of a percentage point. It's the second rise this year. The bank said the rise was needed to fight the inflationary pressures of higher energy prices. Here's Jonathan Josephs.
8: This increase takes the main interest rate for the 21 countries

0: using the euro to 2.5%. The hope is it will cool demand as a way of tackling inflation that the European Central Bank is concerned will remain above target for some time.
1: And one of London's most luxurious hotels, the Dorchester, has secured a court order allowing it to sell a car belonging to a member of Qatar's ruling family after he ran up a bill in excess of $600,000. The five-star hotel sued Sheikh Nasser bin Abdullah Al Thani over accommodation-related charges. I'm Jonathan Frewin at the BBC in London.
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3: It's Morning Edition on KCLU. Good morning, I'm Russ Maloney. They're among the most famous documents in U.S. history, the Louisiana Purchase and the deed to the Statue of Liberty. They're among 14 documents from the National Archives that have just gone on display in Ventura County. KCLU's Lance Roscoe has the story from Simi Valley.
4: They are events we learned about in high school history. There was the Louisiana Purchase, which nearly doubled the size of America. There was the purchase of Alaska from Russia. And there was the gift of the Statue of Liberty to the United States. Now, here at the Ronald Reagan Presidential Library in Simi Valley, a team of experts is just finishing the setup of display cases holding the actual documents from some of those pivotal moments in the nation's history.
5: As part of the Reagan Library's America 250 exhibition, we've actually added 14 new items, all on loan from the National Archives and Records Administration as part of their Opening the Vault for the Presidential Library series. It's everything from the Louisiana Purchase to the deed for the Statue of Liberty to the treasury, the $7 million treasury piece to buy Alaska.
4: Melissa Giller is Chief Marketing and Cultural Programming Officer for the Ronald Reagan Presidential Foundation and Institute. We walk up to one of the cases which displays the Louisiana Purchase. The U.S. wanted control of the Port of New Orleans, which was then French territory. But instead of just offering the port, France said it would sell 820,000 acres of land for $15 million. It needed the money for its ongoing wars in Europe.
5: What's amazing to me about the Louisiana Purchase is a Reagan Library director, you remember Duke Blackwood, the only thing Duke ever wanted on display from the National Archives was the Louisiana Purchase, and he tried for years. And now I actually sent him a text this morning because I was like, look what we finally have on display. You know, again, these are things that you read about in middle school or high school, and it's just a photograph in your textbook. To be honest, maybe it's a little boring. It's hard to learn this type of thing when you're a student.
4: Another display case shows the document for the U.S. purchase of Alaska from Russia. Russia needed money after losing the Crimean War to France and Britain. So in 1867, it sold Alaska to America.
5: This is the Treasury warrant for $7.2 million to purchase Alaska.
4: The next display case contains a little-known document connected to one of America's most famous symbols.
5: You should see the deed for the Statue of Liberty. Look how beautiful this document is. This is a stunning piece of artwork that gifted the Statue of Liberty to America from the French.
6: So this is actually the paperwork that goes with it?
5: Yes, exactly.
4: There's a draft of the 14th Amendment, which was ratified in 1868, which provides civil rights, equal protection, and due process for everyone born or naturalized in the United States. It was passed after the Civil War to try to give protections to former slaves. There are also documents from some major Supreme Court rulings. There are papers from Plessy v. Ferguson, which in 1896 upheld legal segregation. There's also documents from the Brown v. Board of Education ruling, which in 1954 overturned school segregation. Giller says the 14 documents are on loan from the National Archives and Records Administration.
5: All of these items are from the main archives of the National Archives and Records Administration. They put together a traveling exhibition, which they're calling Opening the Vault, and they are lending items to all of the presidential libraries across the country as part of America's 250th birthday. These are the 14 items we received, and again, on display from September 9th through October 14th. When they leave here, they're actually going to the JFK Library in Boston. They came from Texas at LBJ, so they're sort of moving around the country.
4: Because Because of their age, the documents are being shown in special low-light display cases to protect them from light damage.
5: There's no objects. It's all documents, rare documents. And you can see, you know, some of them are browning from age. All the cases have to have very specific light control. You can tell how dark this gallery is. They're only allowed to be on display for a certain amount of time.
4: The Reagan Library's America 250 exhibition closes this Sunday. The 14 documents from the National Archives, which just went on display in a separate area, will be at the library through October 14th. It's a chance for people to view some important pieces of America's history in our backyard that you might normally have to travel to Washington, D.C. to see in person. In Simi Valley, Matt Sorosco, KCLU News.
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3: Coming up on 8:51, California report about 60 seconds away. Another California county has blocked plans for a massive data center and more legal issues with that. That story and other statewide headlines on the California report, again, just ahead on KCLU. Thousand Oaks Highway 23 South, just past Olson Road. Earlier, actually, a couple incidents there involving up to five vehicles and slow going on Highway 23 South, starting just before Tierra Rajada on the southbound side. Of course, get through those incidents and it'll be off and on again as you approach Highway 101 on 23 South. Extreme heat warning in effect until 8 o'clock this evening. Another hot day in the Tri-Counties. Maybe a few degrees cooler than yesterday, but don't bet on it. Coastal highs, 80s and 90s. Inland highs, 90s and 100s. Heat index values up to 115 degrees possible. California Report now, KCLU.
7: Good morning. This is the California Report. I'm Alex Hall in San Francisco. In the San Joaquin Valley, agriculture is big, so it's no surprise that ag programs are offered at many local colleges and universities. But now, a new plant is taking root in the curriculum. Agave. KVPR's Rachel Livenall drove out to a test plot in Merced County to see how agave is becoming the primary subject of coursework.
8: It's a torrid summer morning on a Merced County agave farm, and UC Merced PhD student Kalista Onbi is boring into the dirt with a drill.
9: Maybe not its original intended use.
8: She's collecting a core of dry and hard-packed soil in between the rows of agave. Onbi, her professor, and a research specialist have spent hours collecting these so-called bulk density samples. And it's backbreaking work. They have to thrust a metal cylinder tool into the ground and claw at the soil. The team is trying to figure out if agave's roots can loosen up the soil and keep it fertile for crops in the future, because Onbi knows how important agriculture is.
9: I think it's one of the big issues that society needs an answer to. There isn't one simple answer.
8: Agave is a large, spiky succulent that can come in blue, green, and yellow, depending on the variety. For centuries, Mexico has distilled its core to make tequila and mezcal. But more recently, agave became more popular on California farms, because it's known to be drought and heat resistant. So Valley schools like UC Merced are trying to answer farmers' and policymakers' questions around it. Faculty member Srabani Das is part of that.
10: We must make agriculture regenerative and also very economically viable for the farmers.
8: Das is with the University of California's Cooperative Extension. She says farmers are dealing with increasing water restrictions from a state water law, so many are either going to try a new crop, like agave, or not use their land at all. UC Merced is not the only college focusing on agave.
11: This would be a temporary site until we build our own hotel, bar, restaurant, and distillery that our students run and operate so they can get that hands-on experience.
8: Angel Reyna is the president at Madera Community College, and he's standing in a leased-out winery that he wants to turn into an agave distillery. He says the college wants to build careers out of this crop. The college provides four-week community courses all about growing it, with a plan to offer credited courses and degrees in the future.
11: We get state resources that are funded by the public. And so ultimately, it's their money for us to invest in, educate, you know, the future workforce, but also to be an economic driver.
8: There's also a plan to help K-12 students learn about agave farming. Here's Camille Fagundes at the Merced County Office of Education.
12: We are at the heart of the country's produce stores. So it's very important for our students to learn about where all that food is coming from.
8: Kalista Onbi sees herself someday working at an agency, like the U.S. Department of Agriculture.
9: Everyone that I've interacted with in those jobs has always been doing their best for their community. And that's what I want, is to give back to the community somehow.
8: She'll be taking these soil samples to the lab and measuring their moisture. She thinks the results might help a valley farmer or a government leader.
9: We're not just testing things because it's an interesting question. It's an interesting question because it needs an answer.
8: An answer that could unlock a new future. For the California Report, I'm Rachel Levinon.
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7: Supervisors in Contra Costa County have unanimously approved a policy that bars the use of county resources to help with immigration enforcement. Community members at a meeting on Tuesday called for an ordinance instead of an internal policy. But Supervisor Ken Carlson said if conditions change later on, it would be harder to amend an ordinance.
14: And that's why I'm a strong advocate for a policy, because we can respond immediately. And we don't have to wait another 65 days to have something happen.
7: Carlson says there's no difference between a policy and an ordinance in terms of enforcement. A California law requires local and state agencies to adopt similar policies by 2027. California Attorney General Rob Bonta and 20 other states are suing the Trump administration over changes to the Endangered Species Act. Here's Bonta speaking to press Wednesday.
15: While we have our own state version of the Endangered Species Act, it isn't adequate to protect California's vast biodiversity on its own. We need the federal and state laws to work in tandem.
7: Earlier this summer, the administration changed the regulatory definition of harm that previously made destroying an endangered species habitat illegal, and added a rule that allows federal agencies to exclude some areas from critical habitat designations. President Trump also eliminated a blanket rule that automatically applied some federal protections to species placed on the threatened list. A judge in Imperial County has blocked plans for a massive data center complex and is ordering the county to analyze its potential environmental effects. KPBS's Corey Suzuki has more.
16: Imperial County Superior Court Judge Brooks Anderholt issued the ruling Wednesday morning. He said county officials illegally shielded the project from environmental review when they signed off on it earlier this year. The decision was part of a legal challenge brought by the Sierra Club and the City of Imperial. Mark West is with the Sierra Club.
17: The local community in Imperial County has been pushing back, and now the judge is agreeing with them that they deserve to make sure that people are heard and a meaningful environmental review was conducted.
16: The proposed complex would include a 950,000-square-foot data center, a giant battery backup system, and a bank of natural gas generators. The county did not respond to a request for comment Wednesday. The project's developer says they're prepared to appeal the decision. For the California Report, I'm Corey Suzuki in San Diego.
7: And that's the California Report for Thursday, September 10th. We're a production of KQED News. I'm Alex Hall. Thanks for listening and have a great day.
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19: Money laundering used to be easy in the U.S. Then, 5 years ago, Congress created a simple rule to stop it. All companies had to do was report who actually owned the business.
20: Creating this regulation, the Corporate Transparency Act, a few years ago was a massive step forward and the single best thing we could do to bring transparency to American shell companies.
19: Simple, powerful, and massively effective. But just last month, the Treasury Department ended that rule.
20: So this returns the United States of America to a position that we thought was behind us. This returns the United States to being the world's leading offshore and financial secrecy jurisdiction in the entire world.
19: So why did the Treasury do that? The Trump administration says it's cutting red tape for millions of small businesses, but that beneficiary ownership information form only took minutes to fill out. I'm Meghna Chakrabarty, today on Point, making money laundering easy again. Stay with us.
21: Live from NPR News, I'm Lakshmi Singh. President Trump is claiming that he will give every American adult $5,000 if Republicans prevail in the midterm elections and retain their majority in Congress. NPR's Stephen Fowler reports from the party's midterm convention in Dallas.
22: In a winding speech at the Republican National Committee's midterm convention, Trump gave many reasons for Republicans to show up and vote. But about an hour into his address, he introduced a new idea. Elect Republicans and get money.
23: If the Republicans win the House of Representatives and the United States Senate, both of them, because of our economic, tremendous economic success, like in history, we've never had anything like what's happening, but because of our tremendous strength and success economically, I will issue a dividend to every adult citizen in the United States of America for $5,000.
22: Aside from the legal and logistical questions surrounding that promise, there's a political hurdle. For now, polls suggest Republicans could lose both chambers of Congress in November. Stephen Fowler, NPR News, Dallas.
21: The Supreme Court dealt a setback in the GOP's attempts to hold the House. Today, it again rejected Trump-backed redrawn maps in Missouri. Record-high fuel prices are driving up shipping costs. NPR's Scott Horsley reports on how that's being felt at the busy port of Los Angeles.
24: More than 500,000 cargo containers came into the port of L.A. last month as U.S. retailers stock up for the holiday shopping season. Two-thirds of those shipping containers leave the port on the back of a truck. The price of diesel fuels hit a record high nationwide, and it's even higher in Southern California, where Port Director Gene Soroka says diesel's selling for nearly $8 a gallon.
25: Everybody's running as fast as they can, but the higher these fuel prices go just simply mean higher prices for American families.
24: Escalating tensions in the U.S. war with Iran have pushed crude oil prices higher. The cost of refining oil into diesel fuel is also at record levels. Scott Horsley, NPR News, Washington.
21: In Lebanon, the Israeli army continues to seize territory and destroy villages despite a U.S. brokered ceasefire involving the Iran-backed militant group Hezbollah. NPR's Jana Raff joined UN peacekeepers for a look behind Israeli lines.
26: We've passed the last Lebanese checkpoint, and even though this is still Lebanon, Lebanese forces don't come up here. We're with UNIFIL, the United Nations peacekeeping force. This is still Lebanon, but it's controlled by Israel. Since Israeli forces moved in to occupy this area, there hasn't been a lot of movement in or out, including the people who used to live here. Israel has destroyed a lot of the villages along the border, it says, to maintain its own security. Jana Ralph, NPR News, in occupied southern Lebanon.
21: This is NPR News.
3: With KCLU News, I'm Russ Maloney. Police are investigating a wave of anti-Semitic incidents in Ventura. Vandals targeted Temple Beth Torah, Higher Vision Church, and one on Maria Park. They spray-painted swastikas and other hate imagery. Ventura Mayor Dr. Jeanette Sanchez Palacios issued a statement condemning the incident and asked residents to stand up against anti-Semitism. The astronaut who piloted a NASA spacecraft around the moon earlier this year is now putting his feet on the ground on the Central Coast. Victor Glover is joining the executive staff at his alma mater, Cal Poly San Luis Obispo, serving as an advisor to the university president and will help shape research programs. Glover graduated from Cal Poly in 1999 with a degree in engineering and was on the football and wrestling teams there. Glover was a Navy fighter pilot who moved on to be a major part of America's modern-day space program. He lived on the International Space Station for 168 days, flew the SpaceX Crew Dragon, and piloted NASA's Artemis II lunar orbit mission earlier this year. Glover recently retired from the Navy and NASA. A flying slice of history is visiting the Tri-Counties this week. KCLU's Lance Orozco reports one of the few still flying B-17 Flying Fortress bombers from World War II is making a stop in Ventura County.
0: The four-engine B-17 bombers were the workhorses of the U.S. Army Air Force in World War II. Many were based in England, and they took the war to Nazi-occupied Europe.
1: B-17 is probably the quintessential World War II bomber.
0: Steve Joseph is with the Arizona Wing of the Commemorative Air Force, the nonprofit group which owns this B-17. 12,000 B-17s were built, but there's only a handful left.
1: Currently, there's probably only two or three regularly flying in the United States.
0: This plane was built in 1944. It never flew in combat. In the 1960s, an air tanker company bought the plane, and it was used to fight wildfires. The CAF purchased the plane in 1979 and restored it. It served as a flying museum for more than 40 years. The plane is at the Commemorative Air Force Museum at Camarillo Airport through Sunday. You can take tours of the plane or even buy a ticket for a flight. In Camarillo, Lance Orozco, KCLU News.
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2: 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Duck.ai.
19: This is On Point. I'm Meghna Chakrabarty. If you go to the FBI's website right now and dig around a little bit, you'll find a 2024 video of Kelly Smith, FBI ASAC, that's Assistant Special Agent in Charge. Smith served in the Bureau's Seattle office. And in this video, he describes why the FBI's anti-corruption investigations are so important.
4: That's the program that looks at corruption within government, and that's federal, state, or local government. There's really nothing more offensive than someone who's been entrusted by the public with public funds who uses that for personal gain. And so that's a top priority for the FBI.
19: And that is true. Corruption is a toxin that poisons the public's trust and drains the public's treasury. So I wonder how Kelly would have felt knowing that the FBI's Seattle division itself, the division where he served, was paying rent in its own headquarters to one of the world's most corrupt leaders. This is a small story about large-scale corruption, about how money starts dirty and gets washed clean through the American financial system. It begins in the threatened forest of Borneo and traces its way through multiple shell companies and corrupt business deals and lands finally at an address, 1110 3rd Avenue in Seattle, the Abraham Lincoln Building, which houses the FBI's Seattle Division headquarters. Okay, so let's start in Borneo, the world's third largest island. It is home to some of the world's oldest rainforests and has long been famed for its spectacular biodiversity. But since the 1960s, industrial deforestation has razed the jungle there. In the 1980s and 90s, Borneo's forests were leveled at a rate unprecedented in human history. This is a clip from a 2015 BBC documentary, and in it, you'll hear the devastation wrought on the indigenous Penan tribe that lives in Malaysia's Sarawak state, in northwestern Borneo.
5: Over the past 40 years, logging has spread deep into Sarawak's primary forest. Once the canopy is removed, a dense, impenetrable secondary forest quickly takes over. Throughout their territory, there's a crisscross of old roads where nothing has grown for decades.
19: For decades. Now, over most of the most recent 40-year period, Sarawak State was ruled by one man, Chief Minister Abdul Taib Mahmood. He died in 2024, but before that, he sold off Sarawak's forests at an astonishing rate. Some environmental advocates claim that barely 5% of the state's primary rainforest has been left untouched. Through a series of corrupt connections, nested shell companies, and barely hidden kickbacks, Mahmood turned himself and his family into multi-billionaires. In 2013, the international advocacy group Global Witness published an investigation revealing exactly how Chief Minister Mahmood's scheme worked. Global Witness's undercover operatives posed as potential buyers for thousands of acres of pristine Sarawak forest. And they first met with the lawyer of one of Borneo's most powerful tycoons, and you'll hear this in this video. He laughs about his big and well-connected family.
6: Okay.
8: They have a big family.
6: But then behind that is the Chief Minister.
8: Yes.
6: Okay. And will he ever surface as a...
8: No. It's like, I award you this license. In return, you're grateful to me. Maybe you say I give you a percentage.
19: Okay, so the lawyer is saying there that in order for the sale to go through, the Sarawak government would have to issue a license. And Chief Minister Mahmood would grant it, but only if he was paid a percentage up front.
6: What kind of percentage are we looking for? I think I know.
8: 10%. He is selling for 230 million.
6: Right.
8: Up front, everything.
19: Okay, it's hard to hear in that tape because it is undercover tape, but Chief Minister Mahmood, the lawyer says, expects 10%, a kickback of 10% up front on a sale price of $230 million, a cool $23 million just to grant one license. Okay, so you can imagine that over the years, Mahmood made his family billions of dollars, which they hid in shell companies in more than 24 countries around the world. The activities didn't go unnoticed. Mahmood was under investigation by Malaysia's own anti-corruption office. The Australian government started looking into things. And as far back as 2006, even the US government knew something was up. In October 2006, political section chief Mark D. Clark sent a confidential cable from the U.S. Embassy in Malaysia to the State Department. It read, quote, "The Sarawak state government remains highly corrupt and firmly in the hands of its chief minister. The $82 million state assembly building now under construction serves as perhaps the most obvious and extreme example of the self-enrichment of the state's chief minister," end quote. So where did Taib Mahmood and his family put all that money? Well, they put a lot of it in U.S. real estate. And that brings us to the FBI's field office in Seattle, the Abraham Lincoln Building, 1110 3rd Avenue. It happened to be owned by a company called Saki International. Saki had several shell companies beneath it, one of which was called Wallisons, which, as you can now guess, Wallisons owned 1110 3rd Avenue in Seattle, which meant that, therefore, the United States taxpayer, via the Federal Bureau of Investigation, was paying the rent in one of America's most expensive cities to one of Asia's most corrupt leaders who was responsible for pillaging the forests of Borneo for his own personal gain. And this was all allowed because of the American financial system. So I want to bring Gabe Lesra into the conversation now. He's a policy and advocacy director at State Democracy Defenders Action. That is a bipartisan group that advocates for the rule of law and against corruption. Gabe, welcome to On Point.
9: Happy to be here. Thanks for having me.
19: You've been looking at corruption and the financial system in the United States for a long time. What do you take from this one tiny example of a Malaysian chief minister buying real estate in Seattle, Washington?
9: I mean, it is a very common scheme for international corrupt actors to move money and use their money and make their money work for the United States. It's not at all surprising to me that this happened. And it is certainly continuing to happen as we speak right now.
19: But here's the thing. The reason why I love this story is all of this predates a really important moment in American financial history that was just happened 5 years ago. And you were involved in this moment because Congress actually passed a law within which there was a simple rule that was designed to stop this kind of money laundering, right?
9: That's right. It's called the Corporate Transparency Act. And essentially what the bill did was create a requirement that every, you know, most U.S. corporations had to report to the federal government the ultimate beneficial owner of their corporation. So basically everyone who had a corporation simply had to tell the government who the human being at the top of that corporate chain who benefited from the money and from those corporations was. It's actually a very simple concept.
19: I love it's how elegant it is in its simplicity. I mean, every time I think about this issue, I keep thinking this is exactly what you want government to do, right? To find clear, concrete, simple solutions that actually have large positive impact. So let's disentangle this for a minute or two, Gabe. So back in 2020, Congress passed, as you said, the Corporate Transparency Act. And inside of that, there was this new rule that was, I guess, finally released by the Financial Crimes Enforcement Network, or FinCEN. Okay, and this rule said you had to fill out a form, whether you were representing an LLC or an S-Corp or anything. You just had to fill out a form that says, at the end of the day, here are the human beings who own this company. What impact did that have, Gabe?
9: Well, unfortunately, we never actually got to use the registry because we pushed it back, the implementing date back a couple of years. And then as soon as the Trump administration took over, they began to make noises about rolling it back. And then ultimately, they did issue a rule that, as you all know, had just came into force in August that actually just essentially demolished the entire thing. So it would have been a revolution in the way that we follow and protect our country from dirty money as it moves into and around the country. Unfortunately, we are back to square one right now.
19: Okay, so here's, you just landed on why we're doing this hour today. So this simple idea of, hey, anyone who owns a U.S.-based company, I keep saying LLC because that's my favorite example, but LLCs, S-Corps, whatever,
9: right.
19: You just have to tell us who you are. Simply put, who you are, because the idea is if we know who you are and you're doing illegal activities through your company, maybe the United States government wants to know about that and do something about it. Now, people actually had to fill out this beneficiary ownership information form for a little while. I had to actually do it myself not that long ago. But you're saying that the registry that we were supposed to build up of this information, this ownership information was never fully constructed or what?
9: So we actually did collect about six million entries into the registry of real people who own real corporations. So the registry was well on its way to being finalized. But what ended up happening is that when they rolled back all of that information that we collected, they actually are going to delete it. And part of the reason that this happened was that we did push back the implementing date. So we never actually got that information fully from all 32 million businesses. And, you know, good corporate citizens like yourself did fill this out. But others, I think, were banking on some sort of delay. And ultimately, we never got to use the information. Law enforcement never looked at it. We never ended up verifying anything. I mean, it was devastating.
19: Okay. So it was on August 11th of this year that the Treasury Department released this press release saying, quote, "Today's action is a victory for common sense and America's small business. President Trump promised to cut red tape, and this final rule rolling back this reporting requirement delivers on that. But it also rolls back the government's ability to trace money laundering in the United States." So we'll talk about that in just a moment. This is On Point.

0: I'm Indira Lakshmanan. Bestselling writer R.F. 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
3: From WHYY in Philadelphia, I'm Terry Gross with Fresh Air. Today, the controversy surrounding the WNBA on and off the court. Despite record viewership and attendance and amazing talent across the league, the national conversation is caught up in the culture wars, in large part because of the number of Black and queer players.
4: Everything in the WNBA seems to take on a political lens far beyond what is actually happening on the court. And I think it's because people see an opportunity to use the league as a political prop.
3: We talk with Sabrina Merchant, who covers women's basketball for the New York Times sports journalism site The Athletic. And Justin Chang reviews Practical Magic 2.

0: The President of the United States is throwing a two-day midterm pep rally in Dallas, Texas this week. Let's see what he had to say last night.
1: If the Republicans win the House of Representatives and the United States Senate, both of them, because of our economic, tremendous economic success, like in history, we've never had anything like what's happening. But because of our tremendous strength and success economically, I will issue a dividend to every adult citizen in the United States of America for $5,000.
0: Okay, so let's add buying votes to the list of midterm shenanigans. We just had dueling rulings in Missouri. The rhyme makes it sound fun, but the Supreme Court and a lower court keep butting heads over gerrymandered maps there. And don't even get us started on what's going on with mail-in voting on Today Explained from Vox.
2: Live from NPR News in Washington, I'm Ryland Barton. The Republican midterm convention in Dallas closes tonight with speeches from President Trump and Vice President J.D. Vance. Last night, Trump promised to send $5,000 to every adult U.S. citizen, but only if Republicans win the midterms. NPR's Tamara Keith has more on whether he can do that.
3: He'd need Congress to pass it, and that would be a tough climb, even if Republicans were to maintain control of the House and the Senate, which is a big if, given the current political climate. The Groundwork Collaborative, an economic think tank, found 15 other instances of Trump promising to send some kind of payment or refund or dividend to Americans just since he returned to office last year, and it still hasn't happened. And some quick math, the bill for this proposed dividend would be more than $1 trillion. Plus, it's illegal to pay or be paid to influence voting.
2: NPR's Tamara Keith reporting. Following the attacks of 9/11, first responders and cleanup crews rushed toward the destruction. Advocates say over 2,000 of them were immigrants who were in the U.S. illegally. NPR's Jasmine Garst reports.
4: Many immigrant workers have gotten workers' comp and help through the James DeDroga 9/11 Health and Compensation Act, but advocates say many without legal status are too scared to apply. Lucelli asked that we withhold her last name for fear of deportation. She worked at Ground Zero wearing a paper mask and rubber gloves. Since then, she's battled breast cancer and asthma. The attack released hundreds of tons of toxic debris into the air. There have been more than 57,000 cancer cases related to exposure. The 9/11 Immigrant Worker Freedom Act would give Ground Zero workers a path to citizenship. It was introduced in 2017 and reintroduced in 2025, but remains stalled in Congress. Jasmine Garst, NPR News, New York.
2: Macy's is counting on higher prices and more luxury items to boost its turnaround plan. The department stores had been struggling to improve its finances for years, now reporting higher sales and a better forecast for the year, as NPR's Alina Selyuk reports.
5: This marks more than a year of growing sales at Macy's after a long stretch of questionable prospects. The department store chain has been remodeling, upgrading its customer service and the things it sells. And the big bet seems to be on luxury and premium brands, going after higher income shoppers who have continued to spend even with a tricky economic backdrop. Executives say Macy's is selling more upscale brands like Ralph Lauren, along with fine jewelry and watches. Its higher-end chain, Bloomingdale's, is driving a lot of growth, with sales up more than 11% in the latest quarter. Macy's is also getting over $100 million in tariff refunds, and the company is putting that money toward its turnaround plan. Alina Selyuk, NPR News.
2: Major U.S. stock indexes sank today. This is NPR News. Jimmy Kimmel says an interview with Texas Democratic Senate candidate James Tallarico won't air on TV under pressure from the FCC. It'll now only air on YouTube. Stephen Colbert's show did the same thing in February. The FCC has been enforcing equal time rules for political candidates, which traditionally didn't apply to talk shows. Kimmel suggests the Trump administration influenced the change. Researchers say they found the most detailed feather from the age of dinosaurs inside a chunk of fossilized dinosaur feces. NPR's Ari Daniel reports.
6: The discovery was made in the rocky badlands of Montana. The feather, alongside other feathers and a couple bone pieces, likely came from an aquatic swimming bird living some 66 million years ago. This bird was one of many that went extinct alongside the dinosaurs, says Jing Mei O'Connor of the Field Museum of Natural History in Chicago.
7: Only one group of birds survives when the asteroid impact happens.
6: The group that gave rise to modern birds. But what allowed them to make it through the ensuing drop in global temperature? Perhaps they were better insulated, says O'Connor, based on her study of the newly found fossilized feathers. Other researchers dispute there's enough evidence. Ari Daniel, NPR News.
2: Isao Haromoto, the baseball great who survived the Hiroshima atomic bomb and still holds Japanese baseball's record for hits, has died. He was 86, nicknamed the Hit Machine. Haromoto is the only player in Japan to hit more than 3,000 hits. He was 5 when he survived the U.S. atomic bombing in 1945. This is NPR News.
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13: But Mr. President,
1: your one-sided crooked network. Sorry, let's call it quits because I've had enough. Thank you, darling. Have a good time.
14: I'm Patrick Marley. I'm a reporter with the Washington Post. I cover elections and voting.
15: Let me ask you this first and foremost: is there now, or has there ever been, a significant issue with fraud in our mail-in voting specifically?
14: I mean, voter fraud exists. It does happen. It does not happen in a large scale. It doesn't happen at a level that can swing certainly presidential elections. There are cases of fraud throughout the years in individual races where it has been significant, but it's not happening anywhere at the scale that Donald Trump would have you believe.
15: Right, because if you were a close follower of the president of the United States, you would think that mail-in voting fraud is up there with immigration and the fact that D.C. doesn't have an arch in terms of importance. What has he been up to in terms of futzing with our election systems, especially as they pertain to mail-in voting?
14: Well, as you know, Donald Trump has had a lot of concerns and thoughts about elections since even before he became president.
1: Remember, we're competing in a rigged election. This is a rigged election, folks, okay? And I'm afraid the election's going to be rigged, I have to be honest. The election is rigged. It's rigged like you've never seen before.
14: And mail voting in particular has been a fixation of his. He has called for its outright elimination in some cases.
1: End mail-in voting. It's a fraud.
16: Mail-in ballots are corrupt. Mail-in ballots, well, you can never have a real democracy with mail-in ballots.
14: Most recently, in March, he signed an executive order that would change how mail voting is conducted and put up a lot of logistical hurdles, I guess you could say, that would make states and the post office do some new processes that would determine who would get a mail ballot. And there's a significant risk that a number of people who would qualify for mail ballots would not be able to get them.
15: Tell us the specifics. Who gets them, who doesn't?
14: So what they want is for every state to upload onto a web portal to the post office a list of all voters in a state who are eligible to receive ballots. Then when the states would take in their actual physical ballots to a mail facility to be mailed, they would scan barcodes on the outside of these envelopes and compare that to the list of voters who had been provided by the state to the post office. And if they found even one mismatch, according to a whistleblower who has submitted a report to Congress, if they found even one mismatch in a batch of ballots, they would hold back the entire batch of ballots and send it back to the state or the county to rectify. And so you could theoretically have a situation where you've got one ballot where an address has changed or there's been a name change that doesn't match what the post office has most recently, in a batch that also has 9,999 eligible voters who don't have any issues with their addresses or their names, and the entire batch would be blocked.
15: Okay, and you mentioned a whistleblower. Why is there a whistleblower? Is this not all happening, I don't know, out in the open?
14: Well, first of all, everything is on hold right now because of courts. So what Trump has tried to do has been halted by the courts. It's on a rocket ship to the Supreme Court, probably, and we'll get an additional ruling between now and the election, probably very soon. So everything's on hold. In the midst of the litigation, some unnamed person who is a federal official aware of what the post office is doing submitted a whistleblower report to Congress, and that document is public, although we don't know who the person is. They say that there has not been adequate testing of this online portal that I was talking about, that things have been very rushed, and that they see a lot of technical flaws that could result, as they put it, in catastrophic failure.
15: Okay, so this unknown whistleblower says that this attempt to make our elections more legitimate and safer could actually result in, catastrophic failure?
14: Catastrophic failure of this online portal to which states are supposed to upload their lists of voters. So in other words, a complete breakdown, potentially, because they believe it hasn't been tested fully. It has not been made available to the states as of this time. That there would be this giant hiccup, backlog, inability for states to get their voter rolls in, or for, you know, somewhere along the line for the post office to not be able to access the list when it needs to, or compare it to the ballots that it has, and that would gum up the works.
15: What's going on with the Supreme Court? You said that this is sort of being held up right now, but sort of sounds like it's also going ahead right now. So help us understand that.
14: Well, the president signed it, and then there were a bunch of lawsuits almost right away. A group of Democrats sued. States led by Democratic officials sued. Voting rights groups sued. These are in different courts. They get through in a federal district court in Massachusetts. And Judge Indira Talwani finds that this is going to be a problem and blocks key provisions of the executive order that would prevent the post office from doing this. That gets appealed, and it makes it in August to the Supreme Court. The question before the Supreme Court at that moment is not, is this system okay? Can they do this? The question is, was the judge right to block it at this stage? And the Supreme Court said, yeah, this decision was rendered too early. The states don't quite yet have the right to sue, and so allowed the administration to move forward implementing the executive order. Then things just went right back to the lower court. The administration took further steps to advance it. It became clear that it was at a point where the states would have standing to sue, and she blocked it again, essentially on, you know, similar grounds, that this was going to be very disruptive and that it was not ready to go for the midterms. And now Trump is trying to get it back to the Supreme Court for them to put it in place for the midterms.
15: It sounds very messy.
14: That's messy, sure. Welcome to election litigation. I mean, this is the new world of elections. It's just, you know, a lot of changes, a lot of challenges, a lot of stuff going to the courts at the last minute, and then holding an election and then having a bunch more legal fights. Like, that's the new reality of democracy in America.
15: So if ballots are already out in some states and the Supreme Court makes a decision, let's say, I don't know, later today, that recalls them, how much does that affect the voter experience in, you know, Missouri or, you know, Kansas or wherever?
14: Yeah. So first of all, I don't think you could say that any ballots would be recalled. North Carolina is the first state that needs to mail ballots in the country. It had to do it last week because it has a state law that says mail ballots must go out 60 days before an election to any voters who requested it. So 40 or 50,000 people had requested ballots. You know, tens of thousands of ballots got put in the mail. I know at least a few jurisdictions in Wisconsin have started mailing ballots to voters. So there are ballots out there. Now, let's say tomorrow or today, the Supreme Court said that Trump could implement this plan. So it could be that the court would say those ballots are fine and any future ballots have to fall under these new rules. Honestly, we would probably have more litigation over what would happen to those particular ballots. But I think that's maybe less of a concern than the tens of millions of other ballots that would clearly fall under this new rule and that the states would have to comply to get those out the door.
15: Okay. And is there anything further to say about the president? I mean, it seems sometimes, you know, he catches a lot of heat for being more concerned with his ballroom than the issues voters care about, be it inflation or the price of gas or, you know, the amount of debt this country has. But on the other hand, he seems very concerned, maybe not with those issues, but with the integrity of our elections themselves. Like, what is that about?
14: I don't know. It's a long time fixation of his. It is something he's been very concerned about and rail about. I think anybody who even glancingly follows politics knows that he has many concerns about elections and the way they're run and wants to see big changes. He himself uses mail voting. He recently voted in Florida's primary by mail ballot. But he wants to see serious restrictions on that. You know, a challenge for him is that the Constitution says states run elections, and it does give Congress the power to step in and regulate them, but it doesn't have any explicit authority for the president. So he's trying to do a lot of things that, you know, many legal scholars say he just doesn't have the authority to do.
15: Mail-in voting conspiracies feel like the president's new big lie. Remember the one about how he won the 2020 election? But it turns out the big lie is alive and well in 2026. And that's next up on Today Explained.

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2: Today Explained is the show. Andrew Kaczynski is the guest. He's a senior reporter at CNN, and he recently reported on the 2020 election deniers running for big, important roles in 2026.
9: The interesting thing is that we talked about in this article that we did on the five most key swing states, governor's races. We're talking Arizona, Pennsylvania, Michigan, and Wisconsin, and Georgia. These are all states that Trump won 2016, Biden wins 2020, then Trump wins 2024. And what we had talked about was how in each of these, of the five most important states, there are candidates running for governor who, in four of the cases, just outright denied the results of the 2020 election.
10: You'd have 61,000 votes that, by timestamp, come into Donald Trump. And then the next thing you know, at the almost just within a minute or so, the exact same number goes to Biden, and then a subtraction goes to Donald Trump.
11: Who won the election in Arizona? Donald Trump?
12: We don't know.
13: We know that he won.
2: How are these candidates in these five races faring? Does it look good for any of them?
9: Well, with the caveat that we've seen some pretty big polling misses already in two of these states. Most of these candidates are behind in the polls, but, you know, there's always the caveat that these are states that Trump won in 2024 and 2016. So they're going to be their true battlegrounds. So, you know, anything could really happen in them.
2: And how much is their dispute lie about the 2020 election coming up in their races?
9: Not a ton, but what we did see was when we did this story pointing out that in, you know, at least in four of the key states, these are candidates that outright denied the election. When we reached out to three of them, they immediately gave us statements saying they would accept whoever won in their states in 2028. They would certify the winner. They said that Biden did win in 2020. So we've seen, you know, election denial is kind of a liability, it would seem, for these candidates, especially because just give you the example of Michigan, where John James has been down by like 7 or 8 or 5 or 6 in some of the polls. You know, he was somebody who originally he got elected in a swing seat in 2022 as a member of Congress after he had 2 failed Senate runs. And he was like, yeah, of course, Biden won in 2020. And then when he ran this time, he actually went the other direction when he maybe was trying to get Trump's endorsement. There's a rally where he said that Trump won Michigan 3 times, which obviously did not happen.
14: Well, again, thank you, Mr. President, for coming back to Michigan where you've won 3 times.
9: So you have a situation where, you know, it is probably a liability, but a couple of these, you know, candidates are running from him. But at least two of them, Andy Biggs and John James, didn't say that Biden won in 2020, didn't say they'd certify the winner, and didn't really give us a comment at all on that. But three of them said they would certify the winner.
2: Do you see this as part of like a broader effort on the part of this administration or the Republican Party more broadly to sort of legitimize the big lie into our institutions, into even election administration, which there's been lots of reporting about? Or is it just a coincidence? Are there so many election deniers now that, like, inevitably some of them are going to be running for office in key battleground states?
9: Yeah, I think it's more the latter, which is just that we had all these people who, like, 20, I mean, I'll give you the example of Tom Tiffany in Wisconsin. It's just like election denial in 2020. It was so through the Republican Party. You looked at that amicus brief in the Texas lawsuit that tried to throw out the results in those five key swing states before the election. You had like 100 members of Congress, I think, that like signed on to that, including Andy Biggs and Tom Tiffany, who are both running in this cycle.
8: Texas Attorney General Ken Paxton is suing Pennsylvania, Georgia, Michigan, and Wisconsin, claiming they made unconstitutional changes to their laws before the 2020 election.
12: When you diluted and changed wrongfully your laws on how to vote, instead of going through the legislative process, et cetera, what you did is you actually watered down the votes of states that were following their laws to the letter.
9: It was just so thoroughly embedded in the Republican Party in 2020, and Trump had such a stranglehold over the party. But in 2022, many of those big election denier proponents that he backed, like, they did lose. So I do think it's more of a liability for these candidates, but, you know, it's also part of why Trump supports a lot of them, you know?
2: So what you're saying is there's a bunch of proponents of the big lie, people who have propelled the big lie narrative, running for office in key states. They're not crushing it, but they're contenders. And the big lie isn't a part of their focus, but obviously, what that suggests is that dormant in all of these key elections is the possibility that when these candidates lose, they themselves will deny the results of the election. Does that feel like something that is concerning voters at this point, or are people just mad about their gas prices?
9: People are mad about the gas prices. Trump campaigned on what were his big things, like no new wars and lower prices, right? Mm. And what do we have? But
2: also,
9: like,
2: everything is trans.
13: Everything's transgender. Everybody transgender. That's all you hear about.
9: Trans, no wars, lower prices, and we have a war. That, like, dude, like, he was the no war candidate. Like, he was running in 2016 against, like, even though, like, dude, I've covered this so much, but, like, he said he opposed Iraq. He didn't oppose Iraq. He was on record supporting it. But, like, he lied and said that he did. And that was a big part of his appeal, was, like, we don't want dumb American foreign interventions. And, like, it's almost like we have extremely high prices on everything that he said we'd bring down. They've gone up, and we have a war. So, like, he's at 20% with independents, and those are the people who are going to decide the election. And being so tied in with Trump is, like, not a great thing in some of these states, especially in Michigan with, like, Mike Rogers. Like, you know, they're talking about his, you know, Abdul El-Sayed's ties to Hassan Piker, but, like, it's a much bigger liability that Mike Rogers is so tied in with Trump, you know? Like, he's the president.
2: We've got a lot of candidates who deny the results of the 2020 election running for office in 2026. We've got people who deny the results of the 2020 election administering our elections in various key battleground states. We've got the Supreme Court fighting with lower courts about what maps they can use. We've got the president trying to redraw the rules around mail-in voting. There's probably things I haven't even mentioned. What do you think this all amounts to for President Trump? Is this about the midterms? Is this about 2028? Is this just a pastime of his?
9: It's a pastime. Like, that's it all runs through the fact that he thinks or is lying that he won in 2020, you know? And this is all just a part of it. It's all part of the same, you know, delusions about mail-in voting or fraud or this or that. And it's like, you know, like Arizona, like, I'll give you, there's an example of, like, Andy Biggs, who's running for governor in Arizona. He was a huge, huge stop the steal proponent And he was like, you know, the governor could have like decertified the results and if they wanted to, and that couldn't obviously happen. And it's like, that's what Trump likes. He likes candidates who, like John James, who said it at a rally with Trump. He won Michigan 3 times. Like, Trump just likes that. Trump likes the candidates who lie and say that he won in 2020. It's just like a pastime of his, trying to find this fraud that doesn't, like, obviously it exists. Like, obviously people do commit voter fraud on very low, like, levels, but like, never has it been shown that it ever is on a large scale or enough to like change the election.
2: That being said, though, it's a pastime that could have real tangible consequences in these 2026 midterms and even in the 2028 presidential election. Do we have any sense of whether the frustration people have with Donald Trump and his real policies can overcome all of the shenanigans we're seeing around our elections so far this midterm season?
9: Yes. I think if we have really close races in House, Senate, governor, that's where I think some of this stuff could come into play, with people denying the election, saying they won, trying to throw out ballots or this or that. You know what I mean? Like election fights. Like, that's where things could get into show. But I do think everyone was worried Trump would deny the 2024 election, right, if he lost, but then he won, so we didn't talk about it. If like Democrats like do so well that we're actually seeing like their poll that showed Sherrod Brown up 8 points in Ohio, like if that poll, like that doesn't need to be accurate, but if he's up by like 4 points in Ohio, like then it's gonna be a really bad year for Republicans, and I don't think we'll be talking about this if they win by like pretty like good sized margins, or it's as big of a wave as we say. And obviously Trump can say whatever he says, but like the results will be the results if it's like that.
2: Andrew K, CNN. Before him, it was Patrick Marley from WAPO. I'm Sean Ramosperm from Vox. Today Explained was made by me and Hadi Mawagdi and Dustin DeSoto and Miranda Kennedy and Gabriel Denitov and Ariana Spuru and David Tadashore. More tomorrow.

0: His efforts are continuing to find those who are still missing.
1: People obviously are really desperate for news, so it's very much, as you know, still hope is here to find people alive, but even for many families, it's just to find out what's happened to their loved ones.
0: Hugh says ShelterBox is working to provide essential items to those who've lost or have been displaced from their homes. The nonprofit is known for supplying essentials like tents, solar lights, blankets, and other key items to people around the world displaced by disasters or conflict.
1: They've lost their homes, they've lost their belongings, they've lost, you know, livestock, they've lost their land. Where people are living right now, if they have lost their homes, there's a lot of what they're called holding centres, so things like schools, public buildings, where people are taking temporary shelter, but also living with friends and relatives. So right now, ShelterBox, we're providing things like blankets, sleeping mats, tarpaulin, rope, things that give people a bit of extra comfort whilst they're living in these quite difficult conditions.
0: Hugh says a major shipment of ShelterBox supplies has just arrived in the disaster zone.
1: Around 20 tons of emergency aid, which includes tents, as well as solar lights and things like this, are going to be absolutely critical in the coming weeks.
0: The ShelterBox response team member says they're racing nature, trying to get help to the people who need it before winter arrives.
1: Temperatures are going to start to drop from the end of September. So we're thinking about not just providing people with emergency shelter like tents, but things like insulation mats, sleeping bags, warm clothes.
0: Hughes admits one of the problems with relief efforts is more than 2 weeks after the disaster, the scope of how many people were affected is still unclear.
1: A huge challenge right now is so many areas are still inaccessible or very difficult to reach. So for some areas, it's still only possible to reach via helicopter. So the truth of the numbers is still not known. What we know is at least 40,000 people are in need of emergency shelter.
0: The ShelterBox worker admits it's hard to see so much destruction, but she's glad the nonprofit is there to help.
1: It is really heartbreaking to see. As a response team member, I would say we couldn't do it without all our supporters that enable us to be here and bring what people need in. You do see the best of humanity as well, so that's also very heartening.
0: That's Sonia Hughes with the Santa Barbara-based international disaster relief agency ShelterBox speaking to KCLU from Nepal. Lance Orozco, KCLU News.
2: 3:47 now on your Thursday. A group of educators and entrepreneurs in Vermont are attempting to reinvent college.
3: Basically, they learned by doing versus somebody standing at the front and saying, this is Norton's equivalent theorem.
2: The founders of the Institute say students get hands-on experience and even a job. That's coming up just after 4 right here. A number of events are set to take place in the Tri-Counties tomorrow to commemorate the 25th anniversary of 9/11. In Ventura County, the county's fire stations will hold ceremonies at 6:59 a.m., the time when the South World Trade Center tower collapsed. In Santa Barbara County, all 16 county fire stations will hold ceremonies at 9 a.m. Santa Barbara County and Santa Barbara City Public Safety Agencies are sponsoring a public remembrance event at the County Courthouse Sunken Gardens. That'll start at 9 a.m. And the Ronald Reagan Presidential Library is sponsoring a Friday night event. It features music plus talks by a retired NYPD officer, a veteran from Afghanistan, and an advisor to President George W. Bush, who is with him in Florida on the day of the attacks. The event at the Reagan Library begins at 6 p.m. tomorrow.
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2: Let's have a look at the ride right now on the westbound 118 at Erringer Road. This is a long playing problem in the Simi Valley, a multi-vehicle rollover crash there. Looks like they're still waiting for a tow truck. Westbound 126 at Victoria Avenue in Ventura, a non-injury collision there right now. And we had a two-vehicle collision a little while ago, southbound 101 at the Lacumba Road off-ramp in Santa Barbara. Looks like that has now cleared. The extreme heat warning is expiring at 8 o'clock this evening for all of the areas. An onshore flow brought temperatures down a bit today, especially at the coast, and will cool things down even more tomorrow through the weekend. Humidity levels will also drop, making things a bit more comfortable. The marine layer is also expected to make a

0: Just for a day, to know what that feels like.
1: Have you had that day?
0: Well, yeah, I mean, I feel like that's, that is the greatest privilege. It feels like it's for the privileged. It's, what I mean? It's the rarest, rarest thing. And there was so much disparity and so much fear and so much that's wrong with our systems that don't work for the individuals, and a sense of powerlessness and confusion and rage about this is not how it's supposed to be. This is not how society is supposed to be and take care of itself. This is not what my relationship with my kids is supposed to be like. This is not what my work, this is not what my life is meant to be, And it very often I think it feels like it seems like it's only getting, more complex and more enmeshed and more like we're moving backwards and more like it's so many more people are struggling and trying to make ends meet and so how can you even begin to have a sense of self-care or peace of mind or faith or
1: Or to feel whole and enough. That's a nice wish.
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4: Good afternoon, 4:48, and you're listening to KCLU, NPR for the California coast. This campaign cycle has been marked by anti-Muslim rhetoric from some Republican candidates.
5: Political opponents present Muslim candidates running for office as an evidence of infiltration.
4: And prominent victories by Muslim American politicians have fueled this rhetoric. That's coming up just after 5 right here. A number of events are set to take place in the Tri-Counties tomorrow to commemorate the 25th anniversary of 9/11. In Ventura County, the county's fire stations will hold ceremonies at 6:59 a.m., the time when the South World Trade Center tower collapsed. In Santa Barbara County, all 16 county fire stations will hold ceremonies at 9 a.m. Santa Barbara County and Santa Barbara City Public Safety Agencies are sponsoring a public remembrance event at the County Sunken Garden Courthouse Gardens, something like that, and it starts at 9 a.m. And the Ronald Reagan Presidential Library is sponsoring a Friday night event featuring music plus talks by a retired NYPD officer, a veteran from Afghanistan, and an advisor to President George W. Bush, who was with him in Florida on the day of the attacks. The event at the Reagan Library begins at 6 p.m. tomorrow. On the roads right now, they got the roadway back open on the westbound 118 at Erringer Road on-ramp, where they had that multi-vehicle rollover crash earlier. And northbound 101 just south of Fairview Avenue in Goleta, we've got a non-injury collision working there right now. Extreme heat warning is expiring at 8 o'clock this evening. An onshore flow brought our temperatures down a bit today, especially at the coast, and will cool things down even more tomorrow and right through the weekend. Humidity levels will also drop, making things a bit more comfortable. The marine layer is expected to also make a return. Tonight's lows, mostly 60s and 70s. And tomorrow's highs, mostly 80s at the coast, 80s and 90s inland. Right now we have 89 degrees in Montecito. It's 85 in Ventura. And still a very warm, toasty 93 degrees in Santa Ynez. An hour of stories from the gray areas and in-between spaces, stuck in the middle, straddling two worlds, or searching for where you belong. 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
6: And I'm Scott Detrow. Junk fees are seemingly everywhere, sometimes even when you're buying a house. NPR's Stephen Bisaha reports on one fee some real estate agents say homeowners should not pay.
7: Kelly McDonald was ready to move on from her one-bedroom rental home in a Cincinnati suburb.
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2: Friday morning from Wake Up Until 9 here on KCLU. 4:59 the time on your Thursday. Let's see what's happening on the roads. They have cleared that non-injury collision northbound 101 just south of Fairview in Goleta. Working anyone, though, this is southbound 101 just north of Garden Street in Santa Barbara. A two-vehicle collision. It looks like it's on the right shoulder. 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
0: I'm Scott Detrow.
5: And I'm Sasha Pfeiffer. Ahead, we'll talk to the Anthropic employee who quit and warned that artificial intelligence may be on a path toward wiping out the human race.
6: I think the upsides are tremendous. I think the...